0: 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The Bluff Oyster and Food Festival is taking place on Saturday from 11 a.m. through to 5 p.m, bringing one of New Zealand's most iconic food events back to Bluff. Known for celebrating the famous Bluff Oyster, the festival offers a full day of seafood, entertainment and local flavour, hosted by the Bluff community. A highlight of the winter calendar, the event attracts thousands each year, with attendees encouraged to wrap up warm and enjoy the atmosphere and variety of food on offer. The 45th Rotary Club of Invercargill book sale is taking place at the Scottish Hall over King's Birthday weekend, from Thursday, May 28th through to Saturday, May 30th. 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The annual sale is a popular community fundraiser hosted by the Rotary Club of Invercargill. The Fiordland Big Three is taking place in Tiano from Thursday, May 28th through to Sunday, May 31st, with the events based at the Tiano Rugby Club grounds. Held over King's Birthday weekend, the event mixes a feature of hunting, competitions, food and family-friendly activities, with prices ranging from $10 to $200, depending on participation. Hunting begins Thursday evening with the official weigh-in held on Sunday, alongside activities such as pig carrying and possum throwing contests. The event also supports pest control efforts and serves as a fundraiser for the Tiano Rugby Club. The MLT NZ Gold Guitar Awards are taking place at the Gore Town and Country Club and across Gore from Friday, May 29th through to Sunday, May 31st, with events running at various times. This iconic country music competition brings together performers of all ages from across Aotearoa, with 3 days of auditions and finals showcasing emerging and established talent. Highlights include the showcase concert and the induction into the Country Music Hands of Fame. Ticket prices vary depending on the event, with more information available online. The Southland Alzheimer's Charity Dinner and Cabaret Circus is taking place at Ascot Park Hotel in Invercargill on Saturday, June 6th from 7 p.m. Tickets are $175 per person or $1,650 for a hosted table of 10. The evening includes a welcome drink, a two-course dinner with dessert, a live charity auction and a program of cabaret and circus entertainment. The event is a fundraiser supporting Alzheimer Society Southland, with tables available now and further details through the event organisers. IHC is looking for a supportive older peer volunteer to join a group of young adults with intellectual disabilities and neurodivergent profiles on Monday evenings, helping build connections through activities like games and outings. The role is about being a calm, reliable presence and supporting confidence and independence in a relaxed group setting. If you're patient, consistent and enjoy connecting with others, you can contact Leon directly on 021 308 549. Age Concern is on the lookout for some amazing individuals, like you. They need volunteer visitors to share a little joy with their older friends who might feel a bit isolated. Imagine a cosy home visit, a stroll together, sharing a cuppa and just catching up. If you've got a spare hour each week, you can make a world of difference to someone in need of a bit of company. So if you're up for lending an ear and some good company, Age Concern would love to hear from you. Reach out to Chris at Age Concern by calling 218-6351. If you've got a bit of free time and a fantastic reading voice, the Telephone Information Service for the Blind is looking for folks who can help with daily or weekly readings from the newspaper, and you can do it from the comfort of your own home. Interested? 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Anyone interested in joining the FOVO Pearls Leisure Marching Group, please contact Diane Blair on 216 4962. 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

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You can go to their Facebook page for more information on what help they can provide, and appointments are able to be made to get advice over the phone, or you can come into the office and meet in person. 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Their hours are 9am till 4pm, Tuesday to Thursday. 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They also offer outreach services to Gore and Fieldland. The Invercargill Public Library is open from 9 till 6 weekdays, 10 till 4 on weekends. The Bluff Library is open Monday to Friday from 9 till 5 and Saturdays 10 till 1. The archives in Invercargill are open, but please do call ahead to book on 211 15 73. And remember, you can return all books through the slots, and my book bag is still available for free contactless delivery. 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You can call them for more information on 234 8260 or visit their Facebook page. 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The Ototo Gallery is open Tuesday to Sunday, 10 till 5 at 110 Main Street, Ototo. 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Call Liz on 027 254 6464. It's on the corner of Jed and Space Streets. 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It's open 10 till 5 Monday to Friday and 11.30 until 2.30 weekends. 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

0: Monday till Friday, 10 till 4. 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And the East and Southland Gallery is open 10 till 4:30 weekdays, 1 till 4pm weekends. 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

0: Very cool.
1: Another thing he always used to do is he used to walk around all over town when he was in his 80s and 90s delivering posters advertising the Hamilton Bridge Club lessons. So he'd go to the IRD and he'd go to the hospital. He'd go all over the place and try and talk people. And yep. He certainly did his part to try and get beginners along to lessons.
0: He used to come to me and say, have you got my posters ready? I've got my list of businesses. He was great. Anybody that knew Lindsay, he was always very happy. To the Reed family, our condolences.
2: Hey, Barry, I know we're really tight for time, but I'm going to give you a director scenario that I had over here in Vietnam. So I'm going to ask you a director question.
0: What happened, we were on the very last board yesterday that we were having in Ho Chi Minh City. The directors were out of the room, so William and I took turns directing, and it was my turn. I called for the director, so I jumped up and went over. The declarer was North. The Western opponent was debating the system that they were using. They opened two clubs. Their partner alerted it. East went to bid. She asked what the explanation of the two-club opening was, and South gave the description as a game force hand, 19-plus points, and has a long suit that... So a strong game force hand. She went, OK, and then East bid two diamonds. South then doubled, and West passed, and then North bid four spades. And all got passed out. They played the hand out and it made five, and then West disagreed with the description of the two club alert because he didn't have 19 plus points and he felt that he should have had 19 plus points. And so I said, was the description of the alerted bid the correct one for the system that you're playing? And the declarer said, yes, and partner said, yes, it is. And then West said, but he did not have 19 points. And I said, regardless of what he had, the correct description for that bid was made, so I'm going to let the result stand. And Sal said, I don't want to cause any harm, so if you want to, we won't claim game. And I said, what do you mean? I said, are you going to say that it went light? And she said, look, we'll just give them the points. And I said to her, how many points would you like to give them? She said, well, I would like to give them zero. And I said to West, I said, look, West, you can evaluate your hand however you evaluate. And if you believe that it fits into the category of the two clubs, then that's entirely up to you. You know, you can upgrade or downgrade whatever it is. But the description was exactly what is set in their system. That's the rules. If it had been untrue or if it wasn't the correct explanation, I said you might have some legs to stand on, but it doesn't, and the contract makes five.
1: It is going to give them a bit of a problem next time he opens two clubs, isn't it? They've got a problem next time partner opens two clubs, haven't they?
0: Yes, that's right. I did say to her, I said, if he becomes a habit of doing that and you're saying 19 plus, I said, you have to add a couple more words in. Previously, partner hasn't had 19 plus, but strong enough hand where he feels it is game.
1: I mean, I think you made the right ruling, but I still think that's a long way away from 19 points. That's obviously, I think next time they open two clubs, they probably need to say, well, I don't know what they're going to say. It's not like it was even close to 19 points. It was 30. Sounds to me like he thinks it's okay to open two clubs just because he's got nine spades to the ace, king, queen. Well, you know, that's what it sounds like, doesn't it? I don't think you're meant to open a hand like that.
0: No, well, it doesn't meet the rule of 29.
1: What really gets to me about that rule of 29 thing, well, it's not a rule, it's just a, you know, that's what they call it, is that it's okay not to meet the rule of 29 as long as you alert two clubs and say it may not reach the rule of 29. And I think that's actually wrong, but that's how it works at the moment. And that's an extreme example when somebody's opening two clubs with a 13 count. It doesn't meet the rule of 29. It's just a 13 count with a whole lot of spades.
0: Why couldn't he just open one spade, partner respond, and then bid four spades? I mean...
1: Or he could have just bid four spades if he wanted to.
0: Well, he could have, yes.
1: Seriously, what is she going to say next?

0: time. I don't know. What can she say?
1: That's right. What Julie says. Partner is known to open two clubs with less than our system agreement of 19. But what I do know is that partner will be bidding game. How they've evaluated it, something like that.
0: But it's not like you can even say you'll have a strong hand. He hasn't really got a particularly strong hand. He's just got a lot of spades. That's given her a real problem next time. You got to know when to hold her.
1: Okay, hey, Will, why don't you give me a tip on that? So you've heard us talking about this rule. So, yeah, have you got any tips on how people do cope when partner uses a system bid but doesn't quite meet it in high card boots?
0: I don't know whether directors are going to thank me for this, but I've clarified this with a few directors because I wouldn't know. But this thing, they call it the rule of 29, but it's not. It's just a way to work out whether your hand's strong enough to open two clubs and not have to alert it. From what I've been told, it's okay to open two clubs with a hand that doesn't meet the rule of 29, as long as you alert two clubs, and when they ask what it is, you say it's a strong hand, or it's either 23 plus or a game-forcing hand, but it may not meet the rule of 29. Now, what I haven't been able to figure out is, how low can you go, Mariana? I mean, this isn't a limbo question.
1: Yeah.
0: But I mean, what sort of hand are you allowed to open two clubs with 10 spades to the ace, king, queen, jack? I don't believe that's what is meant to happen. And I don't even think it's a particularly good strategy. I don't think it's going to help you.
1: That's all we've got time for this week, folks. Join us next week when Barry finishes his tips. Take care, and we'll see you at the table.
0: Bye for now.
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0: kitchen.
1: Do you have a few hours a week you can spare to help ease the loneliness for some of our elderly? Age Concern Southland provide a variety of services for the elderly, and at the moment, they're looking for volunteers to help with their accredited visiting service, or to assist with some of the other services provided at their Invercargill Centre at 50 4th Street. Have your kids moved away? Are you looking for something worthwhile to fill your time with? Volunteer with Age Concern Southland in the phone book under A. Radio Southland 96.4 FM, proud to support Southland music. Here are the Hartleys with My Southland. 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It's 2 o'clock.
2: 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We advise discretion.

0: my friend. We are happy to see you. We're happy to have you here. We are happy to be sharing with you great new music from New Zealand On Air. All thanks to radiosouthland.org.nz. Yes, Radio Southland are the ones that are able to broadcast our shows for us. Hey, did you know that they have some great content ready for you to check out and share?
1: Yes.
0: Cool. How do we do that?
1: By going onto either their Facebook, their website, whatever social media channels that you have, they probably got.
0: Yeah, so check it out. I know you can find Radio Southland on the old Bookface. You can find them on Instagram. I believe they used to have a Twitter until Twitter disappeared.
1: And a TikTok.
0: Yeah. They do, don't they?
1: Mm-hmm.
0: There's a thread. There's also one of those link tree things if you want to find out more. Or just head to radiosouthland.org.nz. I'm Thomas.
1: And I'm Olivia.
0: And this is The Chilli Bin.
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0: So I'm still having a bit of a trouble with this audio. I haven't worked it out yet, but meh, we'll get there eventually.
1: Sound fine to me.
0: Yeah, we've got some great new tracks coming up for you this week. We've got tracks from, I believe, Quiet Ruin,

0: from their new album, Trim the Thread. We've also got
1: Israel Starr.
0: They team up with Ari Love and Lomies Brown with one of their new singles. We'll check that one out just a little bit later on. We've got something else from
1: Georgia Smith,
0: as well as
1: Diva Mahal.
0: And let's have a little bit of something from
1: Glencoe.
0: And I believe he is under a different name this time. But we'll check that out. What is he? Glencoe?
1: All I think is Glencoe Station or Glencoe Road.
0: I think it's Brogan Kerrison. We'll check that one out a little bit later on. A couple of different names there. His brother was in a famous band. Who else have we got?
1: Tefihi? Tewihi.
0: Tewihi. Hori Shaw. So if you were out and about during around Invercargill over the last weekend, you would have noticed that Hori Shaw was playing at the Shack in Invercargill on the 15th of May. They sold out that show so good that they did a one on Saturday the 16th as well. We've got another couple of tracks to share with you as well. Some of them from New Zealand On Air, and the others have been sent in to us from Radio Southland. So every now and then someone has a promoter. The promoter goes, hey, look, we've got this track. Do you want to share it around? And we have a bit of a squiz, a look, a listen, and decide whether or not we want to play it. However, this week, we're just playing them. Anyway, shall we get into one of our first tracks, my darling?
1: Yes, most definitely.
0: So who have we got first?
1: We've got Israel Starr.
0: And that's that one with a whole bunch of names?
1: Yeah, Ari Love and Lomies Brown on the new single Root Session.
0: Alrighty, so let's take a wee look into this. Aotearoa reggae heavyweights Israel Starr, Lomies Brown and Hawaiian artist Ari Love, that's kind of cool, unite for a Root Session. The definitive evolution of Pacific rubber dub sound. I quite like the way they worded that. Sounds happy.
1: It does.
0: So they also had another track called, and it was quite successful, called Rewind, which vitalized this mid-tempo style. And who is it? Israel Starr really delivers a masterclass in 80s authenticity. I reckon we should take a wee bit of a listen, don't you?
1: Yes, especially with the fresh, modern twist on it.
0: Awesome. This is Israel Starr and the other guys with Root Session right here on
1: The Chilli Bin
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0: I feel like a lot of the 2000s hairdressing or hair salon tracks are coming back in.
1: Oh, yeah, 100%.
0: Yep.
1: That sounds like it'll be right up their alley.
0: Or back in the early 2000s Cosmic Corner.
1: Or, like, blasting in, like, the old Supreme Glassons, like, the era of JJ's.
0: Oh, JJ's track. Yeah, that would have been. So she released that track last Friday. And so she's returned with the track What's Done and What's Done is Done, the first release from a new chapter of one of this British music's most distinctive voices. Yeah.
1: British music?
0: British music. Released alongside an official video directed by longtime collaborator Casey Loke, What's Done is Done is finds Georgia and her most directed as self-assured. Now, she does have something to do with New Zealand. And I'm going to have to do a really quick search while Olivia fills in the dead air.
1: Oh, I was going to do a quick search on that one because her name rings a bell. I'm pretty sure... I've got a couple of songs from her on, like, my everyday playlist.
0: Mm, keep going. I'm still looking.
1: I'm going to go have a search and see what they are.
0: So, after a wee bit of a search, what do we find?
1: That she has no significant Kiwi links.
0: No significant Kiwi links, but she does collaborate with New Zealand artists.
1: Mm.
0: That's about all we can find.
1: And her most collaborated New Zealand type of artist is FKA Twigs, who's just spent a lot of time in New Zealand. She's British herself.
0: Oh. So what I'm thinking I may have to do is actually read the EPKs. but you know what? She does some pretty cool things by getting her friends involved as well. She gets her friends and family, and they all jump in on the tracks, just recording little bits and bobs. I feel like we could do some backtracking now to another band that I probably don't know about. And, well, I really don't know about them, but they have sent in a new EP. They are an independent artist based in New Zealand and have been building the project steadily online over the last year. And, well, they asked if we could take the time to check it out and have a wee listen. So I thought, why not? They are Quiet Ruin. They have a project that sits somewhere between post-punk, dark wave, shoegaze, and dream pop.
1: What is shoegaze?
0: I don't know. I'm still working out what dream pop is.
1: Oh, I can kind of understand dream pop.
0: I mean, there's a little bit of atmospheric stuff that's influenced by themes of isolation, modern life, and emotional disconnection.
1: Very dystopian-ish.
0: It is. Hey, they do have a new EP out, and you can go find that one. And there's a few good tracks on there. There's Wretched Mess, Solitude in the City, and Private Life. And this week for you on the Chilli Bin, we've got Private Life, which, you know, we don't really have because we share everything with you.
1: Yeah.
0: And we've got some Reno stories to tell you. Oh, man, do we have a goodie. Oh, I can't wait to tell you about this one just a little bit later on. I'm Thomas.
1: And I'm Olivia.
0: And this is Quiet Ryan. Quiet Ruin. I almost said Saving Private Ryan because he's like
1: it's
0: quiet,
1: Private Life.
0: Private Life. Anyway, this is Quiet Ruin, Private Life right here on the Chilli Bin on Radio Southland's 96.4 FM.

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1: And I'm Olivia.
0: And that was Georgia Smith with the new track, What's Done Is Done.

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0: That was Diva Mahal with Someone's Daughter right here on Radio Southland's 96.4 FM on the... I did that a really awkward way. Sorry, my love.
1: Oh, that's okay. We got there.
0: And she is someone's daughter. She is the legendary Taj Mahal's daughter, who received a Lifetime Achievement Award and won Best Traditional Blues Album in this year's Grammy, I believe.
1: I really enjoyed her voice just then.
0: Very bluesy. Bluesy's in her blood, apparently, huh?
1: I mean, there was something breathtaking about her vocal. And I felt that there was a real soulful production in that as well. And she conveyed both profound joy and deep sorrow through her lyrical and melodic composition. I mean, that was a cool track. I'd quite happily go back and listen to that one again. In fact, if you would like to go back and listen to that track again, well, you can find this podcast and many more like them on radiosouthland.org.nz. 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If you're lucky enough, you might be able to find it on another platform. But I can't tell you what those are yet because I'm not too sure if we're on them. But if you do want to keep an eye out for some of these tracks, we'll be updating the Spotify playlist, The Chilli Bin. Over the next few days or next week or so, we'll update the list and add some more to it. And you can check it out and have a listen and enjoy these tracks over and over and over again. Because I think I'll be adding that track to one of my playlists. Mm. I feel like while I'm jib-stopping or something like that, I can really get emotional with it.
0: And belt it out.
1: And just belt out with it and just feel those joys and sorrows. But we do have a story coming up for you. As you know, we're doing some home renos and some things go right and some things go wrong.

0: Most things go wrong.
1: Well, most things go wrong. Or they go terribly wrong. Mm. But we'll get on to that just a little bit later on. Right, so the next track we have coming up is Brogan Kerrison. And I'm hoping that I've found, well, at least something that's right about it. Brogan Kerrison, potentially also known as Glencoe.
0: We've played one of his songs before, I'm pretty sure. Glencoe rings a bell.
1: It's difficult to work it out. This guy is a talented music producer based out of Melbourne, Australia, but originally from Otsutsahi, Christchurch. And I'd really like to find you some more things to talk about, really. He's got a few listens. He does have a brother, Jason Kerrison, who you may remember as a singer-songwriter.
0: Is that Op Shop Guy?
1: Yeah, that's Op Shop Guy.
0: Oh.
1: His brother is Op Shop Guy. And
0: isn't Op Shop Guy from Invercargill?
1: I don't know.
0: Or is I'm just making that up?
1: I don't know. There's more than one Op Shop Guy.
0: Oh. I thought one of the Op Shop Guys is from Invercargill.
1: Well, I know one of the 660 guys are from Invercargill. See, they had a big opening night in Christchurch at the new stadium or whatever that thing
0: is. It's massive.
1: Yep, they did a much, much bigger show, I guess, and completely packed it out, which was kind of neat. I did see one little clip there where they did that song Rise Up, and each band member from the stage rose up from the stage.
0: Oh, cool.
1: That was very neat. Also, when the Crusaders played there, what, a couple of weeks ago, when they had the horses run around, did you see what they did to the field?
0: They put out fake grass, but the horses still went and rode on the normal grass.
1: Yep.
0: They went to all that trouble.
1: Did you notice that the stadium doesn't always have grass?
0: Yeah, they lay, like, new turf, I think, like, pretty much every game.
1: Every game they put down new grass.
0: I think it's cheaper than doing the maintenance, getting the soil and everything, isn't it?
1: Do you know how much diesel and petrol it takes to make new grass?
0: Mm-hmm. But also to mow grass.
1: It'll be cheaper to mow grass than make new grass all the time because it takes the trucks to bring it in. It takes the machines to cut it, groom it, roll it. And it gets mowed before it gets brought in anyway. I don't know. Anyway, back to Brogan Kerrison. He's brought out a track and it is called Why Did You Lie to Me? So let's check that one out. Coming up soon, we're going to have a little bit of a chat about our Reno disasters. Or should I say, the delivery from not Invercargill. I'm starting to want to buy local.
0: About it.
1: I mean, this is where I would say, why did you lie to me, old delivery dispatch people? Which they did, but we'll tell you about that after. This is Brogan Kerrison on The Chilli Bin on
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1: On Radio Southland's 96.4 FM. And now today's chart topper, Tuwihi, fresh off releasing his brand new single, I'm Home. Well, he's now announced he's doing a nationwide tour celebrating his upcoming album of the same name this year. Oh, man. So anyway, new album, I'm Home, new single, I'm Home. Released at the start of the month. Now he's doing a tour if you want to check it out. Just give him a Google.
0: So technically he's not home because he's on tour.
1: But I really did like that track. There was something quite nice about it. I'm looking forward to seeing what Tuwihi comes up with in the near future.
0: The transition from Sweeper to the song was quite nice, my love.
1: Well, it was. That was probably like the best Sweeper song transition.
0: Hey, good.
1: If you're listening, Darren, go back and have a look at that one. The time code for that was a one-moment caller. Was roughly 33 minutes and 30 seconds. 20-something seconds. That was probably one of my best transitions ever.
0: Very well done.
1: Yeah. Poor listener. I'm sorry. Anyway, speaking of I'm home, let's talk about our home. Well. Well, you know how you get a delivery? Well, you tell the story, my love.
0: I had ordered a whole heap of stuff from this company. And
1: I almost had to censor her just a little bit because I thought, well, better not say the company's name.
0: Oh, I knew you'd tell me off if I did.
1: Yep. We had ordered some stuff from this company.
0: And this company had sent me a message when I first ordered it, an email, to say, yep, it's all been picked. You're going to receive it between the 22nd of April to the 3rd of May.
1: Wah, wah.
0: Come 5th of May, nothing. I thought, right, okay, it's a big order, massive order. It's like kitchen cabinets and all that kind of jazz. And then it's all good. This week on Sunday, I got a message like via email saying, you're going to get a delivery tomorrow.
1: Oh, wait, that was last week.
0: Last week.
1: Well, that was one of the weeks previously before this listen.
0: Yes, something like that. Anyway, I was like, cool, I'm going to work from home that day in the afternoon because it said it's going to arrive between 3 and 4. So, hang fire, I come home at lunchtime. Both Tom and I come home at lunchtime, work from home. Round comes 4 o'clock, nothing, nada.
1: Zip, zero, nada, nada, nada.
0: I message their chat service and be like, hey, is this still coming? Like, is there a delay or something? Yeah, it's still coming, it's going to be delivered that day between 5 and 6 now. Coolio, come past to 10 past 6. Still nada, nothing.
1: Zip, zero, nada, nada, nada.
0: So Tom and I talked and I was like, right, I'm going to work from home the next day then because surely it must be coming first thing in the morning.
1: Nope. Zip, zero, nada, nada.
0: Nothing by 9 o'clock. I message them again being like, hey, where is this? And they go, oh, it's going to be tomorrow. And I was like, well, I've taken the whole day off work and, like, working from home, actually, not off work. And I was expecting this to be delivered. It was told to me it was being delivered the next day. That's all good.
1: So I worked from home. And guess what? Zip, zero, nada, nada. Actually, no, something did come, didn't it?
0: Mm-hmm.
1: Yeah, small stuff that meant nothing. It was like the hardware pieces to make the big pieces.
0: Oh, and sorry, something did arrive on, was it the Monday or the Tuesday?
1: I can't remember, but like...
0: But not to our house.
1: Oh, yeah, they delivered it to the wrong house. In somewhere like in the middle of Invercargill.
0: Yeah.
1: So that was interesting. But funny thing, Olivia ordered this stuff 4 weeks ago. I ordered a brand new oven 3 days before this delivery.
0: And he got his before mine.
1: And I got my oven. I'm so happy with my oven. It's a big, big, big oven. The only problem with it is it's a 3-phase oven. And for those of you who know power, most houses are pretty much on 2-phase.

0: case.
1: It's a big oven.
0: Yeah,
1: it's a beautiful oven.
0: And it is a gorgeous oven. It's, well, it's big enough to fit one of our whole goats in it if we really wanted to.
1: No.
0: Ah! So we've got that oven arrived. And then, well, we had, after, you know, complaining, being a Karen, they ended up messaging Olivia and go, oh, well, we'll just try and put more of your stuff on the next time the truck comes down.
1: And what did we get? Pretty much everything but the kitchen sink.
0: But the kitchen sink, yeah, or the wall cabinets.
1: Mm.
0: But they're coming. They're coming.
1: Making the way downtown.
0: But you know what else arrived of mine on Olivia's four-week order and my three-day-old order? My range hood.
1: It's a very gorgeous range
0: hood. You should see this range hood. I mean, it's almost big enough to need a compliance schedule.
1: It's like a fancy commercial kitchen at this point.
0: Yeah, we're getting there and all the bench space. Oh, all the bench space. You know what we're still trying to work out is how to do our flooring. Hey. And because I don't like doing architraves or anything like that, well, we've come up with a nice new detailed trim. Takes more work, but man, does it look gorgeous when it's done right. So instead of having architraves or anything like that, we are going with a nice plastered... what do you call it?
1: Negative detail?
0: A negative detail and a bead all the way around. So it's just going to look super flash, super modern, and not something you'd generally see in a lower market residential house.
1: It's very subtle, not quite eye-catching, but you'd look at a wall and be like, hey, something's not quite like the norm here. Looks good, but not quite the norm.
0: Yeah. Hey, we've got another track coming up for you. It is Hori Shaw. Hori Shaw is, what's the name of the track? It's A Good Day. Hori Shaw is a rising New Zealand reggae roots artist here in New Zealand. He is from the East Coast. He won the People's Choice Award at the 2024 Aotearoa Music Awards and the Breakthrough Artist of the Year in 2025. Hori has performed at major festivals like One Love and headline shows across New Zealand and Australia. He has quickly become one of Aotearoa's most exciting roots reggae artists. Let's check it out. This is Hori Shaw with It's a Good Day right here on
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0: Hi, I'm Peter Miller. Let me take you back with a trip to the 60s, parking in the centre plots, cruising around in Invercargill in a Vauxhall Viva or Morris Mini Minor car, or hanging out at the Genevieve Coffee Bar. And the music, that unique, remarkable music. 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

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It's time to get festive with Sue Neill and this track, Hello Christmas.

0: Do you have a few hours a week you can spare to help ease the loneliness for some of our elderly? 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Have your kids moved away? Are you looking for something worthwhile to fill your time with? Volunteer with Age Concern Southland in the phone book under A.
1: 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I'm host Jin。今天的 Sharebox 呢，将给大家分享来自自得琴社的音乐。在之前的节目中呢，我也有播放过来自自得琴社的曲目。自得琴社呢，是由一群青年演奏家组成，他们主要呢是演奏中国国风音乐。自得琴社的最大特点呢，是将中国的传统民乐与现代音乐进行融合，将中国的传统文化向世界传播，使更多的人呢能够理解和听到我们的中国传统音乐。 In today's sharebox, I'm going to share music from 自得古琴 studio, 自得琴社。 In previous show, I have shared some music piece from them. 自得古琴 studio is composed of a group of young musicians who mainly play Chinese ancient style music. They blend Chinese classical music withmodern music and spread Chinese traditional culture to the world, making it accessible for more people to understand and enjoy our traditional Chinese music. So the first song today from 自得琴社 is 桂枝香. Throughout histories, there have been 古琴 pieces named 桂枝香 in the 古琴 music schools, and they wereincluded in the 古琴 music school 琴学参变. The modern version of 桂枝香 is an instrumental ensemble piece titled after the poem 桂枝香金陵怀古 by the poet 王安石. It was created by the 自得琴社. The piece expresses the memories of the past when the country wasprosperous, as well as thoughts of the present and the past. The work is a combination of folk music and orchestral music.

现在收听的是96.4 FM Radio Southland Sharebox. Next music from the 自得琴社is a classic modern solo pipa piece, 苍兰春晓. It was composed and adopted by renowned pipa performer and educator Wang Fandi and Wang Zhi in the early 1960s, based on the folk music materials of the ethnic minorities in Yunnan

province. The entire piece vividly described the beautiful spring sceneries of the dam breaking over the Lanzhang River, as well as the enjoyable and harmonious labor scenes of the local ethnic people singing and dancing.

现在收听的是96.4 FM Radio Southland Share Box. Next music from 自得琴社，离骚。This music are newly arranged from ancient themes, blending traditional instruments, harmonious dialogue that honors the sages and stirs the soul.

现在收听的是96.4 FM Radio Southland Sharebox. Next music piece from 自得琴社古风操. This is a Chinese 古琴 piece. Early literature does not have a clear record of it. Its musical score was first included in 神奇密谱太古神曲 complete by 朱权 in the Ming Dynasty. This piece is said to have been created by Zhou Wenwang, the king of the Zhou Dynasty, but it hasn't been confirmed. The music is aiming to imitate the simple and pure folk costume of ancient times and describe a social saying of eating delicious and enjoy life.

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From the album Solar Panel, this is Anna Van Riel and All Round Son of a Man.

0: concerns about anything broadcast by Radio Southland, please contact the station manager, who will investigate it accordingly. If you feel broadcasting standards have seriously been breached, formal complaints must be made in writing and addressed to the manager at PO Box 1, Invercargill. Written complaints must be lodged within 20 working days of the broadcast. If you're unhappy with the response or your complaint relates to a privacy or an election issue, you can contact the Broadcasting Standards Authority directly at bsa.govt.nz.
1: Do you have a few hours a week you can spare to help ease the loneliness for some of our elderly? 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

welcome to Sanity Valve, episode number 55. I'm in good spirits. It's fairly late on a Wednesday evening in Invercargill in New Zealand, and I've just come back from playing a show. We have a thing here called Guitar Legends that they have once a year, and they invited me to play this year, and I played one of my favourite songs of all time, and in the process of learning it, I knew it pretty well, but actually learning it properly, it hasn't spoilt it. I still love it as much as I did. I remember buying this album in Wood Green Shopping City, not old enough to have actually bought the original when it came out in 79. I probably bought it in 1982 or something like that. But anyway, I played Looking at You by The Damned, and I sang Dave Vanian's parts, and I played Captain Sensible's parts. Not as good as either of them, but it was a lot of fun. And the backing band, Filth Wizard, were absolutely amazing. So anyway, I'm on a bit of a buzz, a couple of pints. So here we go. Here is Looking at You by The Damned, but it's not an original. MC5 actually did the original, but I think The Damned's version is way better. But then there's an MC5 song afterwards. Anyway, enjoy.

Wonderful. Right, so yeah, that was Looking at You by The Damned, off their third album, Machine Gun Etiquette. And then that was MC5 with Kick Out the Jams. Sorry about the F-bomb. I probably should have put a wee...

a warning at the start. But anyway, I'm sure we can all move past an F-bomb and not worry. Okay, what have I got anything new to play here? So, Kick Out the Jams, what was that, late 60s, early 70s? Looking at You was 1979. So we have something brand new, actually. Graham Coxon, guitarist from Blur, has a new single out called Billy Says, and I think there is an album coming soon. And I had listened to it and loved it, like, immediately. But my mate Jim from Wimbledon, I've got a new name for you, Jim, you're Jimbledon. He said, oh, have you heard this? And I was like, yeah, I have. So anyway, it's great. It's immediate and it's smart, and I'm going to play it now. Enjoy. Oh, yeah, by the way, we are sponsored by Rad Kitchen. Their burgers and sauces are bitchin', and if you're living in Invercargill and you eat meat, it's the best place to get a burger in town. Anyway, Billy Says, Graham Coxon.

Well, what do you think of that then? Well, I've really enjoyed Graham Coxon's new single, Billy Says. And then we went back to something really old, Cardiacs, Nurses Whispering Verses, which is from The Seaside. And my wife will laugh and joke because I always talk about my top 10 favourite albums of all time. And she says that top 10 just grows and grows and grows and grows. But anyway, regular listeners of this show will notice that I dip in to probably 10, 20, 30, 40 albums that I enjoy a lot. And The Seaside is a particularly great album that I still have on cassette. Anyhow, I do listen to new stuff. And I listened to the new Aldous Harding album and I liked it. But I noticed that there's a guy on that album and on previous recordings that she collaborates with called H. Hawkline. And I kind of had a bit of a listen to some of his stuff. And I stumbled across this song, which is called Last Thing on Your Mind, from an album from 2017. Anyway, I like it, so I'm going to play it. Enjoy.

You're listening to Radio Southland, and you're listening to me, J-O, with my show, The Sanity Valve. Okay, yeah, that was Bull in the Heather, the Go Team. And those of you that pay attention, and I don't expect you to pay attention, but anyway, I played the original of that last week by Sonic Youth. And I forgot about this album. So the Go Team, I've got one album by them. I'm sure they've done multiple albums, but, you know, I've got ADHD. No, I don't. But I've just, yes, there's so many distractions. There's so much cool music. Anyhow, I have no idea that they did a Sonic Youth song on that album, and I've had that album for years. Anyway, I'm a slow learner. And before that, that was Last Thing on My Mind, I think, is it? By H. Hawkland, which is, yeah, he's new to me. Yeah, Last Thing on Your Mind. Great song. Right, next two songs have a link. They both have the word major in them, and I hope you enjoy them both.

Major. Yes, so that was Ben and Sebastian with Me and the Major, and then that was Bad Manners with Here Comes the Major, both top tunes. Okay, here's an oldie but goodie. You're listening to the Sanity Valve.

That was the wonderful Stiff Little Fingers with Safe as Houses. And before that, I'm Not Your Stepping Stone by the Monkees. Wonderful song. And now we have Idols with Colossus. The show is rapidly coming to an end, but we've got a couple more tunes to go. Hope you like it.

right, this is a wee little gap before it goes mental. We've got Susie in the benches with Jigsaw Feeling coming up, and then we're finishing off with Madness, rocking in B flat, I believe. See you next time. Bye.

You've been listening to the Sanity Valve episode 55, sponsored by Rad Kitchen. Hope you enjoyed it. If you like it, find us on Apple Music or on the Radio Southland website. Enjoy Susan the Benches and enjoy Madness, and hear me in a couple of weeks. Goodbye.

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2: I'm Ivana Davidovich, and I've investigated the story of the British soldiers accused of fathering and abandoning children in Kenya. With exclusive access to a groundbreaking project, I followed a team who used DNA databases to track down the men and bring paternity cases to UK courts.
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3: Welcome to Outside Source with me, James Reynolds, live from the floor of the BBC's newsroom in central London. We want to keep you up to date with news relating to the outbreak of the Ebola virus in eastern parts of the Democratic Republic of Congo. In the last few minutes, I've just seen a news update. A Uganda government spokesman says that flights between Uganda and the DRC, their neighbour, Ebola. And the DRC has also cancelled its pre-World Cup training camp in the capital, Kinshasa, because of that outbreak. Kinshasa is on the other side of the DRC to where the outbreak has been, but clearly no chances are being taken. The virus is thought to have killed more than 130 people so far, including a person whose case was confirmed on Thursday in the South Kivu province, signalling the spread of the virus from the original epicentre of the outbreak. We'll keep you right up to date.
4: I'm Debbie Russ with the BBC News. The first case of Ebola has been confirmed in rebel-held territory in eastern Congo's South Kivu province. M23 rebels say tests showed a positive case. Emery Makomeno is in Kinshasa.
5: The M23 rebels have issued a statement saying that a 28-year-old, without mentioning the gender, died in the village of Miti Muresa, which is only about 20 kilometers north of the main city of Bukavu in South Kivu. They say they buried him using safe burial protocols, and they did not have enough time to confirm whether the person died of Ebola, but he had symptoms related to Ebola.
4: U.S. border authorities have ordered an Air France flight to the United States to divert to Canada because a person from Congo was allowed to board in error. The agency said it took decisive action to stop the flight reaching Detroit. The U.S. is restricting entry for those without U.S. passports who were in the region. More than 20 countries have condemned Israel after its national security minister posted a video showing detained Gaza flotilla activists being roughly treated and put in stress positions while he taunts them. Many have demanded answers from Israeli ambassadors. Italy is urging the EU to sanction Itamar Ben-Gvir, saying he violated basic human rights. Yolan Nell reports from Jerusalem.
6: Israel's prime minister and other members of his cabinet have criticised the minister's conduct. He's shown taunting detainees while they kneel with their heads touching the floor and their hands tied behind their backs. A lawyer for the Israeli NGO Adullah, which gave legal support to the activists, told the BBC they'd endured more severe treatment than others who joined recent flotillas. Israel denies any breaches of international law. 1 week after they set sail from Turkey, most of the activists are being sent back there by plane.
4: Air France and the manufacturer Airbus have been convicted of corporate manslaughter for the crash 17 years ago of an airliner flying from Rio de Janeiro to Paris that killed 228 people. Hugh Schofield reports.
7: This is a big reversal for the two companies, and though the fine they've been given is mainly symbolic, the conviction is a severe blow to their reputations. Flight AF447 went down in stormy weather in the mid-Atlantic, killing all on board. Analysis of flight recorders showed that speed sensors, so-called pitot tubes, on the outside of the plane had frozen up, giving the crew confusing data and prompting a series of disastrous decisions. At the first trial, the court decided that human error by the pilots was primarily at fault, but that has now been overruled, with Air France being blamed for not giving proper training to pilots and Airbus blamed for underestimating the vulnerability of the pitot tubes.
4: BBC News. Africa, heavily reliant on fuel imports from the Middle East, is increasingly feeling a financial pinch from the Gulf crisis. Several Nigerian airlines have doubled fares to take account of rising global jet fuel prices. While rising operating costs have long plagued the airline sector there, the recent surge in

0: Jet fuel costs is now affecting its overall viability. The leaders of Russia and Belarus have observed joint nuclear drills spanning land, sea and air. Russia says the three-day exercise mobilized 64,000 troops and more than 200 missile launches. The Belarusian president, Alexander Lukashenko, described the nuclear-capable missiles as a machine he'd dreamt about for a long time. President Putin affirmed that nuclear weapons remained a last resort. Scientists in the United States say they found the first strong evidence that beluga whales can recognize themselves in mirrors, marking a major breakthrough in understanding animal intelligence. Gigi Ahn reports.
1: The findings are based on footage and observations collected more than 20 years ago, which researchers have now analysed and published for the first time. The study followed four female beluga whales as they interacted with mirrors inside their aquarium habitats. Scientists observed behaviours linked to self-recognition, including blowing bubbles, stretching, and repeatedly positioning themselves in front of the glass. One whale also passed the mark test, a key experiment in animal cognition, by deliberately inspecting a temporary mark placed on her body. The results suggest belugas may possess a level of self-awareness once thought to be unique to humans. Only a handful of species, including dolphins, elephants and great apes, have shown similar abilities.
0: A village in Ghana, more than 7,000 kilometres from the English football club Aston Villa, has been holding its own celebrations to mark its victory in the Europa League. The village of Zouaben, which has more than 1,000 Villa fans, held a parade while chanting the Birmingham team's song. And that's the latest. BBC News.
2: You're listening to Outside Source on the BBC World Service. We're live from our position right here in the middle of the BBC's newsroom in central London, keeping an eye on the events on the screens in front of me. I can see the US Secretary of State, Marco Rubio, addressing reporters in the hours after the fact that the Trump administration has issued charges against Raul Castro, the former leader of Cuba. Marco Rubio himself has been heavily involved in US relations with Cuba. I can see events in the UK Parliament, the House of Commons, but we want to begin our programme a little further afield because the first case of Ebola has been confirmed in the rebel-held territory in the eastern Congo's South Kivu province. A spokesman for the M23 armed group says that tests showed a positive case in the provincial capital, Bukavu. Let's bring in our global affairs reporter, Richard Kagoe, who's monitoring events in the DRC from our regional base in Kenya, Nairobi. So there's one thing to have an outbreak of a pretty nasty disease in a country in which a government exerts entire control over the territory. It's something else, then, to have an outbreak in a country divided between various groups, including the rebel M23. What have they said?
3: Well, the M23 say that there was a confirmed case of a 28-year-old who had travelled from the northern province of Chopo, which there's no reported case following the outbreak that was reported in Ituri province, which borders Uganda and South Sudan. So saying that he died, but then the diagnosis was done after he'd passed on. Says that there were also 200 samples that were collected from South Kivu province, and they have been taken for further analysis in the town of Goma in North Kivu province. Yeah, so I think it does really create, a sense of anxiety amongst the local population because this case now being confirmed in South Kivu, which is hundreds of kilometres away from the epicentre in Bunia in Ituri province.
2: How does the M23 look after people who are under its de facto control?
3: Well, they've sort of formed a parallel government. So they've got all, you would say, structures that do resemble, you know, typical civilian government with various departments, under it, including a health department as well. But the thing is, in South Kivu province, part of the areas which is under its control, part of South Kivu province, I should say that, yeah? It's rural areas. In fact, this case was confirmed in a rural area, which is a little bit farther north from the provincial capital in Bukavu. There has been really concern, the fact that the M23 has never dealt with an outbreak of an epidemic disease like the Ebola virus right now. So there have been questions about its capacity to deal with this, because also there's a security situation, security

0: is very fragile there. So how are they really going to handle this and possibly even access to perhaps maybe emergency responders?
1: And how would organizations such as the World Health Organization deal with M23?
0: The spokesperson from the M23 actually said, because that was a major fear, he said that, you know, they're promising to work with international partners. So he was not very specific about which international partners, but then he just highlighted their willingness perhaps to get external support to, you know, help them deal or to contain the spread of this virus in areas which it controls.
1: And to get a sense of just how life in the DRC itself is affected, we followed the story, the fact that the DRC's national football team, the men's team, has cancelled its pre-World Cup training camp in the capital, Kinshasa. That's on the other side of the country to the outbreak. But that cancellation presumably confirms the sense of a country reasonably on edge.
0: Yeah, literally, yeah. That's just generally the prevalent feeling across the DRC. And so that's why we're seeing the authorities in Kinshasa taking all the necessary precautions to avoid perhaps the spread of this disease. As you have said, that's about nearly 2,000 kilometers from Kinshasa to the town of Bunia on the other side, closer to the border with Uganda. But of course, based on previous experience, the government is not leaving anything to chance. And now with the cancellation of the training for the World Cup and also fanfare for fans, and now this whole event being shifted elsewhere, we've also seen the Indian government as well even cancelling what was scheduled to be the Africa summit because of this situation. So locally you can see there's certain interventions that the authorities there have taken in terms of community engagement. There's also surveillance and lots of screening, and also to a certain extent, providing support, especially to the regions which have been affected with supplies and funding from the central government. Yeah, but of course, there's a lot of, surveillance. There's a lot of increasing awareness in terms even of just educating the public about some of the measures that they need to take to protect themselves and ensure that there's no even cross-border transmission from the DR Congo to neighboring countries.
1: Richard Kugoi, our global affairs reporter in Nairobi, thank you so much for joining us. This is Outside Source on the BBC World Service. You may be listening to this programme on a train, in a traffic jam, on your way to work. With a bit of luck, you might be listening on a crystalline beach. We want to take you to the coastline of the Caribbean now, with pure water, powdery sands, the sort of landscape that's popular with visiting tourists, and a landscape which means an awful lot to the people who live there. Some of those who live there have been fighting against international developers changing their famous beaches, making those beaches harder to access for those who have lived there all their lives. Our reporter Chelsea Coates has been covering this story for the BBC News website, and Chelsea's come down to our desk. You've been to some of these coastlines. Paint a picture of what they're like.
2: I mean, I'm not sure if I can do it better than you just did. That was quite brilliant. I mean, often when you hear people describe these coastlines, it sounds quite cliched. You're hearing these pristine sand, the blue beaches, I mean, not the blue beaches, the blue sea, but it really is that stunning. And also the water is a lot warmer than it is here in the UK, so it's a lot nicer to go swimming in. But something I didn't know, because I've visited some of the islands that I wrote about, but Barbuda I haven't been to before. And once a year, the sand there turns this beautiful rosy colour, a really unique kind of natural, beautiful phenomenon. There's a lot of biodiversity across these islands that isn't just exclusive to the beaches. They are really a beautiful place to be.
1: Tell us then about development on the coastlines of some of these islands. Just how prevalent is that development?
2: So there's been a long-running campaign in Jamaica, especially, against the rise of developments on the coastline. I spoke to a campaigner there called Devon Taylor. He told me he's the head of a long-running campaign there, and he claims that less than 1% of Jamaica's coastline is accessible to locals freely. So that's a long-running campaign that's been going on for a long time. But what drew me to the story was the fact that we're now seeing this on smaller islands too, as the demand for tourism rises. So I also spoke to campaigners in Grenada who talked to me

0: about how they're concerned about the environmental impact of these developments, especially the fact that there's mangroves on the coastline. Those can kind of act as a natural defense against natural disasters, against flooding and coastal erosion. They're scared of those being cut down. But I also spoke to campaigners in Barbuda who said these beaches are more than just a place to relax. They're also a community hub. They're a vital source of income for fishermen, but also for people that own local businesses there. People set up food stalls. So this is a growing campaign that's not just exclusive to kind of the bigger tourist islands that we may think of, like Jamaica. It's spreading across the Caribbean.
1: So one of the cruxes then of this issue is whether or not these developments are following the law or whether they're not. And I know you've done a lot of research on this.
0: I have, yes. So the legal kind of stipulations for who can build on coastline differ across the Caribbean. But I reached out to the developers that the campaigners were saying they believe are kind of flouting their local laws. And they all got back to me. And on the whole, they said, we are following the letter of the law. We have applied legally for leases. And we have been allowed to build here. And so that kind of cuts to the heart of what these campaigners were saying to me. They believe that they want their governments to make these laws more strenuous, and they want them to prioritize locals, people who have been born on these islands, who have been raised on these islands, who work there and contribute to the economy every day. But that leads to a difficult balancing act for these governments who are saying tourism is a huge growth opportunity for our islands. The UN Development Program actually says that the Caribbean is one of the most tourism-dependent regions in the world. So this is an economy that matters a lot to this region, and they're having to balance wanting to grow the economy with also prioritising the local heritage and culture.
1: Chelsea Coates, do stay with us if you can here in our newsroom, because we're going to carry on speaking about this story with some of the campaigners that I'm sure you've interviewed for your piece, because we have on the line Devon, part of the Jamaica Beach Birthright Environmental Movement, and Devon's currently in Washington, D.C. And also Chris is part of the Grenada Land Actors Campaign Group. Devon, to you firstly, in terms of Jamaica, let's say I joined you in Jamaica and our aim, you and me, was to do a hiking trip around the entire coast of the island, staying as close to the water as possible. How much of that would we be able to get done?
2: Yeah, greetings. Thanks for having me. Yeah, I mean, that would be a big problem. You know, it's only less than 1% of the island we have access to the foreshore. That's a massive problem. You could not. I mean, if you come to my village and ask me, where did you swim as a child? I could not take you there because that is blocked out. If you ask me, take me 1 mile up the road to see if I could get in, I would say I can't get you in either because that has been shut out. So the common thread across the region, and I'm learning from my brothers in other islands, is that we have a return to the plantation system where we, the people, have been locked out of the coastline. And in Jamaica, it's not an illegal action. No. It's codified into law.
1: And if it's codified into law and it's not illegal, that surely means that given enough public support, you could get lawmakers to overturn it if your campaign were successful. Have you been able to do that?
2: The campaign is going and we are going to be successful, but our government is a barrier. Our government is complicit. Our government is a large part of this problem because the Beach Control Act of 1956 has been in place for 70 years and the government have not seen it fit. In fact, the government have proposed a new policy that goes further than the 1956 Act, in which they can now sell the beaches, privatize the sea, and ask us to pay hotel to access our beaches. So the government is furthering the vestiges of colonialism, right, for capitalist interests.
1: I want to bring back in Chelsea Coates, because if anyone reads Chelsea's piece on the website, it is in-depth and covers all of the angles, including some of the points that Devon was making. You've approached the governments of the three countries that you've been looking at in terms of development on the coast. Have they got back to you? What are their positions?
0: So on this, the Jamaican government hasn't actually got back to me. But as Devon mentioned there, they have just months ago released proposals for a new law to replace the current laws that govern beaches in Jamaica. And the Prime Minister, Andrew Holness, said that he wants to ensure that Jamaica

0: Jamaicans can access public assets, so the beaches, in a safe, equitable and sustainable way. So from the government's viewpoint, they are working on this, but as you can see, as Devon said, a lot of campaigners feel like this doesn't go far enough.
1: Let's bring in Chris from the Grenada Land Actors campaign group. Really the same question to you. Grenada is obviously a much smaller island than Jamaica, but if you and I, Chris, set off to look at all of the coastline, what would we find along the way?
2: At the moment, they're all accessible. At the moment, everybody is supposed to be able to go everywhere. However, there are some areas which are already being blocked off by foreign investors. One is in the south of the island in Las Rochas, where they blocked off complete access to one of the small beaches at the back of their resort. And last week, another developer, Hansheng, in the north of the island, tried to do the same. They were putting up boulders to stop people accessing the beaches in Levera, in the north of the island. And, you know, luckily, the people immediately challenged and they had to remove the boulders. It's starting to creep in. And another beach in the south of the island where Silver Sands have built a kind of resort.
1: I just want to jump in because I'm keen to stay away from individual developers and look at the wider issues. I'm sorry for jumping in. Just the question about, you know, we heard from Devon that this is actually, the law permits this in Jamaica. I know the laws will be different in Grenada, but can you understand the position of those who perhaps think we need to make money? Tourists will come if there is the coast, and tourists coming do provide income to those who need it on islands, including Grenada.
2: And I understand that. We're not against development at all. But we think, Grenada Land Actors thinks that development has to be in context. As you've already said, you know, we're a tiny island. We're 100,000 people, 19 miles to something else. You know, it's tiny. So therefore, the sweetener always is that, you know, we will give employment to local people. However, that doesn't always translate. More often than not, developers bring in their own top-tier people to manage the place. So the local people get the gardening and the housekeeping. That's the reality of what happens on the ground. And for the people of Grenada, for a lot of people in Grenada, that's not acceptable. And as you say, you know, we do have laws that allow people to build in wherever they want to. However, our planning people, you know, our administrators should be thinking about the context, because what's happened is that we have cut down our three major landlords in Grenada, and they're our front line against climate change. So therefore, you know, in allowing people to just get on and do what they want to do, they're actually endangering their own population.
1: Let's bring back in Chelsea Coates.
0: Yes, so as Chris mentioned there, there is an ongoing legal case concerning Les Sagesse, one of the beaches on Grenada, but I would just like to come in on that. I've approached the developers. They say they haven't cut off public access to the beaches, as she mentioned, and they're actually creating facilities for locals. They also said that they haven't cut down any mangroves in the process of construction, and that they've actually planted 200 new trees, and they also said that they have consulted with locals before construction started.
1: Thank you so much to Chelsea Coates, and also to Devon from the Jamaica Beach Birthright Environmental Movement, and to Chris from the Grenada Land Actors Campaign Group. 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We turn to a news story here in the UK. The independent regulator Ofcom, the office that regulates communications, has criticised TikTok and YouTube, saying in a new report that those companies' content feeds are not safe enough for children. And this leads into a wider debate in this country and in many other countries about whether or not social media sites should even be accessed at all by under 16s.

0: Let's bring in our tech reporter, Shonat McCallum. I gave a brief description of Ofcom there. Do give us a more detailed description of what the office does.
1: Yes, so as you said, it's the UK's communications regulator, and I think people would be more familiar with it for overseeing TV, radio, telecoms, but now we see it in this online safety space too. And in recent years, it's taking on a much bigger role in regulating how tech companies protect people, and especially children, and it's coming under this bit of legislation called the Online Safety Act. It's relatively new here in the UK, but it essentially aims to police the internet, and it gives Ofcom the powers to, for example, fine big tech companies if they fall foul of the laws.
0: And in this report, they've looked at TikTok and they've looked at YouTube. We'll hear those companies' responses in a moment, but what evidence has Ofcom provided that those content feeds are not safe enough for kids?
1: Well, the main concern isn't just harmful content is being posted on those platforms, but actually the way that the algorithms recommend and push content to young users. Ofcom says that those feeds can still expose children to inappropriate content, to harmful material and things that can be damaging, and that the companies haven't committed enough to the changes in how those recommendation systems work. So an algorithm is basically you engage with one post, you like cars, and then, you know, suddenly you're seeing another post about cars, and quite often people say, you know, I've ended up doom scrolling, you know, basically taking in all this content that's been fed to you by the algorithm. That's what that is. And they're just saying that, look, TikTok and YouTube have not done enough to keep this safe.
0: What do they say, those companies?
1: Well, you won't be surprised to hear that they've pushed back. And this is this push and pull that we get in this story time and time again. YouTube says it works with child safety experts and offers an industry-leading age-appropriate experience. TikTok says it's disappointed with Ofcom's assessment. It says that it already has strong safeguards in place, including restrictions on direct messaging, for example. They point to many other features. When I email them to ask them about this issue, they always point to this is all of the things that they have done. But of course, Ofcom saying, look, it just doesn't go far enough.
0: And here in the UK then, what's the state of the debate between those who say the internet's the future and those increasingly loud voices who say, yeah, maybe the future, but it's not the future if you're a kid?
1: Well, I think social media is the thing that's really in the spotlight, and this report feeds directly into that, because there's a consultation underway at the moment consulting on whether or not to introduce stronger age restrictions, including potential bans or limits for under 16s, and we expect a response on that to come later this year. There's also this international pressure. You know, you've had Australia, for example, banning under 16s on social media, and this broad debate then about, you know, removing harmful content after it appears. And I think the problem is they're almost trying to retrofit safety into platforms that didn't
0: really
1: have
0: interesting,
1: this
0: isn't
1: problem.
0: It? Yeah. They didn't start out like that. The
1: no,
0: threat has come.
1: Not.
0: And I think any engineer would say retrofitting is an awful lot harder than designing a system from scratch.
1: Absolutely. And, you know, then the debate moves on to, in terms of the nuts and the bolts of the tech, what can happen and what can actually change on the platforms. You know, I spoke about the algorithm earlier on. There's the other aspect to this called the infinite scroll, which you might have heard of. So that's basically you never get to the end.
0: Right.
1: You can just keep going. And, you know, that's how
0: many of us have tried to get to the end, but it never gets there.
1: Absolutely. But, you know, that's how these platforms make money, to be blunt about it. You know, it's engagement time. It's about keeping people on there. And that's how the models are built. So if that was to be stripped away, we would end up with a completely different product. So, you know, it is a very interesting debate.
0: Yeah.
1: And I think as well, when we look at children and the current model of social media, you know, is it compatible with child safety?
0: Shona, we're out of time. This is Outside Source.
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3: Secret meetings, disappearing witnesses, and allegations of suitcases full of cash. You might know that Nicolas Sarkozy, former French president, went to jail, but you might not know the full

0: drama.
1: Ce qui est secret, c'est que pendant cette visite,
2: what is secret is that during this visit, there is a dinner and no one knows about it.
3: This is the story of Sarkozy's rise and demise and how he went from the Élysée Palace to the notorious La Santé prison and his quest for redemption and one final comeback.
4: Il n'y a pas un document, pas une photo, pas un compte, pas une...
2: There are no documents, no photos, no accounts, no proof.
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6: You're listening to Outside Source live on the BBC World Service from our newsroom here in central London. In a few minutes' time, we'll turn to the fact that for the second time in just a couple of days, a long trophy drought has ended for a significant team here in England in the Premier League. Firstly, we gave you Arsenal's Premier League victory. Now we will bring you the story of Aston Villa fans across the world celebrating the winning of the Europa League.
7: BBC News with Debbie Russ. The first case of Ebola has been confirmed in rebel-held territory in the Eastern Democratic Republic of Congo. The M23 armed group announced a positive test in the city of Bukavu. There are concerns that insecurity will hamper the emergency response. American border authorities have ordered an Air France flight bound for the US to divert to Canada because a person from the DRC hit by Ebola was allowed to board in error. The US is restricting entry for non-nationals who've been in the DRC, South Sudan or Uganda in the past 3 weeks. Italy has requested EU sanctions against Israel's security minister as an outcry grows over the treatment of Gaza aid flotilla activists. More than 20 nations have now condemned Israel. A Paris appeals court has found Air France and Airbus guilty of corporate manslaughter over a plane crash in 2009. The airliner came down in the Atlantic on a flight to Rio de Janeiro, killing everyone on board. Several Nigerian airlines have doubled their fares, reflecting rising jet fuel prices globally. Africa is heavily reliant on Middle East Eastern fuel and feeling a financial crunch from the Gulf crisis. The leaders of Russia and Belarus have observed joint nuclear drills spanning land, sea and air. The Belarusian president, Alexander Lukashenko, described the nuclear-capable missiles as a machine he'd dreamt about for a long time. Researchers have published the first scientific evidence of beluga whales recognising themselves in mirrors. The marine mammals appear to enjoy seeing their own reflections, posing and blowing bubbles. A village in Ghana has been holding its own celebrations to mark Aston Villa's victory in the Europa League. The English football club has a devoted following in Douarben, thousands of kilometres away from its stadium in Birmingham. BBC News.
6: This is Outside Source on the BBC World Service, live from our newsroom here in central London. A couple of weeks ago on the programme, we talked about a disease, a condition most of us had never heard of, epidermolysis bullosa, more commonly known as EB. It is a rare genetic skin condition that has a devastating impact on those who have it and on their families. It became a talking point after an Australian man, Dean Clifford, who has EB, shared a photo. It showed him and his mum enjoying a rugby game, I think it was. But the social media post was bombarded with hateful comments targeting his appearance, and an AI bot labelled him as wearing a zombie costume, which was, of course, incredibly hurtful to him. Meta has apologised for the way that Dean was treated. We then heard from Lucy, who, like Dean, has EB. And this is how she described her condition.
8: EB is caused by a lack of collagen 7, which is the anchoring fibril that connects your top layer skin to your bottom layer skin. Without this connecting fibril, people with EB have very fragile skin. As you can imagine, if you were to trip and fall, if you have EB, instead of getting a bruise, your skin would slough off, similar to a third-degree burn, or you would blister. This also affects all internal surfaces as well. So for me, my EB is the worst internally. I've had over a dozen surgeries just on my throat to correct narrowing scar tissue that caused me to be unable to eat as a teenager. Thankfully, I haven't had that surgery in a really long time. But as you can imagine, it doesn't make life easy.
6: That was Lucy, who has EB. Well, we wanted to discuss the condition with doctors who treat EB patients. So we brought together Dr. Anna Martinez from Great Ormond Street Hospital, that's here in London, Dr.

0: Jemima Melerio at St John's Institute of Dermatology, also in this city, and Professor Dede Morrell from St George Hospital, Sydney, who's treated Dean Clifford and first spoke with his permission about what had happened to him.
1: I was actually didn't know this was happening until another patient of mine in my clinic said, "Oh, by the way, have you heard of this condition called EB?" And I said, "Well, yes, I know a lot about it." And then he told me that he'd seen this on the Australian media. And then as soon as clinic was over, of course, I went and had a look. And unfortunately, our patients do get bullied a lot. And from a little age, people say to the parents, "Did you burn your child?" But then when it gets onto media, there's just an infinite number of people. And even it was shocking to me that a computer program could apparently start accusing him of being some kind of person wearing a zombie mask rather than a poor person whose face looks like being burned and scarred. And so he's such a lovely person and he's a motivational speaker. And I'm very pleased that he had the courage to speak out against it.
0: Let's turn now to EB itself. And Dr. Anna Martinez here in the UK, tell us a little bit about the condition. What should we know?
2: So, well, first of all, although it's rare, in the UK we have over 5,000 people living with EB, and worldwide about 500,000, possibly many more. And it is an inherited condition, so that means it's passed on either recessively or dominantly. And it causes the skin to be very, very fragile. But it doesn't only affect the skin, actually. It affects many surfaces of the body. And in the severe forms, it affects many organs internally in the body. So it's a genetic condition that's rare. And in the most severe terms, forms, it gets progressively worse over time.
0: Professor Jemima Melerio, tell us about some of your research and understanding of EB.
3: Yes, well, like Anna says, it's a genetic condition, but there are lots of many different types. But they all result in skin fragility and sometimes fragility of the linings. We've learned a lot in recent years about the different causes of the different types of EB. There's a big range of severity and also of internal organ involvement. And the reason for that difference is that there are a number of different genes that can be affected, and they're expressed in different tissues to a different extent, so that it gives that variability. But it's been really critical to understand more about what the causes of EB are, what those genes are, because it's now brought us to an era where we can start to address some of those issues, to look at replacing the missing gene, or to snip out and edit the faulty parts of the gene, or to replace proteins that might not be there in the skin, or to maybe target some of the downstream effects that EB gives.
0: Professor Morrell, when you first see a patient with EB and maybe speak to their family, it's a tough question to ask, but at what point do you talk about the prospects for the rest of their life?
1: Well, typically you would meet them when they're born. They usually present as a shock when a baby's born. If it's not known that it's in the family, it's a huge shock for everyone in the delivery room, and a baby arrives with skin torn off. And this is something that Anna, as a paediatrician, is dealing with the most of the three of us. Sometimes it presents later in childhood and very rarely in adulthood. Those would be the milder types. And so a lot of it is spent explaining that there are tests that need to be done to confirm which type of EB it is. And unless it's already in the family, that gives you a clue about what it is. You need to have these tests done, because even ones that can miraculously improve over time can look terrible and cause death in a baby from infection, with the skin ripped off from birth trauma. But there are other types that can have an atraumatic delivery and then start having small blisters, but which can rapidly deteriorate. So that, as Gemma was saying, important to find the cause from the tests that we have available before you start scaring the parents or giving them incorrect information.
0: And Dr. Martinez, you were mentioned there as a paediatrician. How do you deal with seeing a little baby who has EB and the worry of the parents?

0: So it's always extremely difficult, even having worked in the field of EB and delivered news for newborns over 25 years, every time it is incredibly difficult. We have a team of experts, we have wonderful clinical nurse specialists that go to visit the newborn on site, because moving a baby when they're very fragile is extremely traumatic for the baby and also the family. So we go to the baby, we do the test, teach skin care immediately to the nurses, but also to the family. And then there is a lifelong relationship with the team and with that family, because EB affects every day of that child and adult's life from then onwards. Many children who then go on to be adults, successful, highly resilient and extremely motivated, but they live with pain, open wounds, itching, hours of skin care that's needed throughout the lifetime, relentlessly, every day. There's never a break, never a day off, never a Saturday and Sunday off. And so we get an incredible opportunity to form the relationships with these families. But they are incredibly resourceful. They set up charities like Deborah, Cure EB, Deborah International throughout the world, and their motivation to work with us, with scientists, to get better treatment is incredibly inspirational. And it's down to them actually that we are where we are really, with new treatments, as Gemma's mentioned, for EB.
1: And Professor Gemma Meledio, how long can someone live with EB?
2: Well, it really depends on the type. So we have people who are in their 80s who are living with EB, who are, you know, getting on with life despite the constraints it puts on them. But at the other end of the spectrum, there are types of EB that are devastating and sadly result in death shortly after birth, or sometimes in the first year or two of life. It's our aim really to obviously alleviate symptoms and suffering as much as possible, but really to enable people to go from childhood into adulthood, maintaining their full potential as much as possible, perhaps becoming parents themselves, holding down a job, going to university, things that many of us would take for granted. But actually, if you're doing that in the context of living with EB, it can be an enormous struggle. But as Anna said, people are very resilient. And I think our job as clinicians and as the charities dealing with EB, we've just got to enable people to have the best life possible whilst dealing with this devastating disease.
1: Really, a question to throw out there is, I imagine, a question many parents might have. What are the current treatments and what is the prospect of better treatments in the future?
3: So this is Dede from Australia. So I've got experience with one of the three treatments that have been FDA approved, and maybe Gemma and Anna can talk about the other ones. There's a treatment which is called Filsuvez, which is a naturally derived compound from the birch bark tree, which contains something called betulins. And it was discovered a long time ago in folklore that it could help to heal wounds. And it was studied in Germany for burns. And then one of the dermatologists in Germany, a professor there, decided to try it in one of the more severe, deeper forms of EB. It doesn't replace anything specifically, it just enhances the healing of the cells across the chronic wound. So that's one of the pieces of good news. And now maybe Anna and Gemma can tell you about the other two treatments that have been approved, officially approved.
0: I mean, I guess so. To be absolutely honest, at present, the EB treatments that we really have are focused on highly specialised but supportive care. I think there, you know, includes advanced wound management, pain, nutritional support, managing the complications that we see in a big team called multidisciplinary team. But yes, there are some new treatments, as Dede's mentioned. There's Filsuvez. There is another treatment which is called BVEC, which is gene therapy. So actually it's a topical gel that's applied, which carries a vector virus that incorporates the missing protein into the skin. It has to be applied weekly. And it's very expensive, but it is approved in many places in the world, not actually in the UK yet. But that is a weekly treatment to treat small areas.

0: areas of skin.
1: Does any of you ever get calls from doctors in developing countries saying, I've got a young baby here and a patient and our resources just won't be able to cope?
2: Very frequently. It can be very challenging because we're not able to provide medical care for people elsewhere in other healthcare settings. It can be very difficult to get hold of things like specialised dressings or medicines that would help. Very often it's difficult even to have a bath, you know, in countries where just basic hygiene standards are compromised. That can be extremely difficult. But I think there's always something that you can offer. There's always help that you can give. I think one of the most valuable things that all of us on this call have done is in helping support training for people who look after people with EB in other countries. That's really valuable, and it forges those links so that when they do have patients that they feel have EB or particular problems with that they can come to you and you can put your heads together and try and come up with solutions to make things the least bad possible.
1: When we spoke to patients with EB, we spoke to one young woman who was finishing off her doctorate and was looking forward to getting married. And with the patients you've treated, are there any significant life milestones, be it as kids, be it as adults, that your patients have achieved that you've been around to witness that you think, I was really glad to see that?
3: We've all got examples. I was just thinking of one girl who'd been told by a doctor who didn't really know anything about EB that she should have an abortion when she got pregnant because it would make her EB terrible. And that's the wrong advice that she had. Anyway, so when she came to me, she had a milder form of junctional EB, and she was a normal body weight, able to have periods, able to conceive, and she had two children, and those children have grown up as normal-looking people who are carriers, and that gave her a lot of satisfaction to be able to carry a child. So there are all sorts of ways that perhaps the others would like to tell you some other happy stories.
2: I think when people often with quite severe forms of EB have healthy children, that is one of the most amazing parts of the job, to be able to witness that and support people through pregnancies that can be medically challenging, but you can get there and you can support people. Last year, I was invited to a wedding along with a couple of our EB nurses to a young woman who I first met when she was a baby living with junctional EB. And that was just such a wonderful day. And her mother's words were, I never thought I'd see this day. I never thought I'd see her get married. So to actually be there and witness that was one of the high points of my career, to be honest.
4: You know, I'm humbled every time we see the patients that come for reviews. I can't single out one thing. I guess transitioning when they leave the paediatric hospital where I work at Great Ormond Street and actually move to Gemma, who's not only my colleague, but a lifelong friend, looking after them then from the age of 16. And that is always an incredible day, very special, with several years of preparation. And I have to say as well, attending funerals, and that's absolutely tragic, but the sort of privilege, emotional to talk about, because we really get to know the families very well.
1: Our thanks to Professor Dede Morel, to Dr. Jemima Melerio, and to Dr. Anna Martinez. Well, we want to bring you some of the sports news here on Outside Source with Adi Adedoyin. On the BBC Sports website, there's an article that starts with the fact that a kickboxing world champion attempts to dethrone boxing's unified heavyweight king at the foot of the pyramids of Giza. It sounds like the plot of Hollywood's latest blockbuster movie. So I began by asking Adi, what on earth is going on?
5: It's an event. Alexander Usyk, the unified heavyweight champion, is going to defend his WBC title against former kickboxing champion Rico Verhoeven. It's not the first time that a big-name boxer is going to face a fighter from a different discipline. You know, Muhammad Ali fought Antonio Inoki back in the 1970s. Floyd Mayweather fought Conor McGregor, a mixed martial artist. And more recently, Anthony Joshua fought Jake Paul in December. Jake Paul is a boxer, but is a YouTuber-turned-boxer. And the general consensus is that it's fine for Alexander Usyk to do this if he wants to, because out of any boxer out there, he's earned the right to do this, having achieved what he has in the sport. But the issue is that they're fighting for the WBC champion. This is Verhoeven's second professional bout, and people have questioned why

0: he's getting the opportunity to challenge for a heavyweight belt.
1: Not a bad fight for a second fighter, but let's think about the champion himself, Alexander Usyk. You've been speaking to him in his camp?
0: Yeah, I went to his training camp and I was there for a whole day. I was surprised how hard he trained when you consider that the general consensus is this bout will end whenever Alexander Usyk wants it to end. And I said to him, you know, where do you get the motivation to keep going on anywhere? And he said, you know, my issue is not motivation. I just have discipline. It's just my job. And you have to guard against complacency. You might remember that Tyson Fury, the former heavyweight champion, fought a mixed martial artist called Francis Ngannou. That was expected to be an easy night for Tyson Fury, but he got knocked down that night.
1: Yeah, it wasn't.
0: Exactly. And that was probably complacency. So I think Usyk wants to guard against that. But as far as a contest is concerned, as I say, it will end whenever Usyk wants it to end.
1: Let's turn to football then. Arsenal, the Premier League champions this season, have been putting forward their manager, Mikel Arteta. He's been giving a news conference. What has he had to say?
0: Yeah, for the first time since they've been crowned champions, ending that 22-year wait, he said, you might remember that videos of them celebrating in the changing room after Manchester City drew with Bournemouth. Well,
1: he's, epic videos.
0: Exactly, brilliant videos. You didn't see Mikel Arteta in those videos because he said he was there, but 20 minutes before the game, I guess nerves, tension, he decided to go home. So he said that, yeah, exactly. He said, I couldn't watch it. I didn't even watch it on TV. I went into the garden. I lit up a barbecue. Didn't watch it at all. All I could hear was noises in my living room. And then he said eventually his son ran out at the end of the game to say, Daddy, Daddy, we are champions. And he said it was a really emotional moment, one of the best feelings he's had in football. He said he called Andona Iriola, that's the Bournemouth manager, who orchestrated that draw against Manchester City, to thank him for almost taking the Premier League title away from them because they beat Arsenal, but also helping them win. And Iriola has done a great job at Bournemouth, guiding them to a first European qualification in their history.
1: No doubt he got an invitation to an Arteta barbecue. And also, they're not the only English club celebrating at the moment, because Wednesday was a mighty old night for Aston Villa.
0: A brilliant night. They beat Freiburg 3-0 to win the Europa League, that ended a 30-year trophy drought. Their last bit of silverware was the 1996 League Cup. This was a second major European title, 44 years after they won the European Cup in 1982. And what was brilliant about last night is nine of that team from 82 were at Beşiktaş in Istanbul to watch Unai Emery win his fifth Europa League. And he's done a great job at Villa. He's really transformed the club. First European title in 44 years, as I say. Second Champions League qualification this season. And if you're trying to attract major players to the club, well, there you go. You can tell them, this is what we can do. We can challenge the major teams. We can win trophies.
1: Not a bad calling card. Adi Adedoyin, our sports presenter there. Well, we want to continue looking at Aston Villa's celebrations. Our BBC TV channels are showing at the moment live pictures from the victory celebrations in Birmingham, the hometown of Aston Villa, with plenty in the crowd dressed in the distinctive claret and light blue of the Aston Villa jersey. No doubt the same jersey worn by two of our international guests. In Breda, Netherlands, the head of the Dutch Aston Villa supporters group, Simon Robb, is on the line. And in Jakarta, the head of the Villa supporters group in Indonesia, Aditya Putra, is with us. You've both waited 30 to 40 years for a major trophy. Aditya, in Jakarta, how does it feel?
2: It's amazing. It's incredible. It's, oh my God. You can name it, because you know how long we can wait and how long we struggle in the Premier League so far, and look at now Aston Villa competing in Europa League and winning it. It's amazing, fantastic.
1: Simon, firstly, what brought you to support Aston Villa?
3: Hi. Firstly, I'd like to just apologise if you can't hear me too clearly. I left my normal regular speaking voice behind in Aston Ball. So, yeah, to answer your question, I got into the Dutch Lions. In fact, I founded the Dutch Lions in 2006. So 20 years ago this year. And I got into it simply because, frankly, I moved to the Netherlands at the beginning of the millennium, and I was playing amateur football, and I got some of my teammates interested to come to England and see a game. We went over with two carloads. We came back. We had the best time. Word spread, and then, you know, suddenly next year, 24 people wanted to go. So if you can imagine trying to get that many tickets for a Premier League game, it was very difficult. So someone gave me a tip. You should literally

0: to your nearest Lions club and get their support. And realised, hang on a minute, I wasn't one from the Netherlands. I'm Birmingham born and bred, Villa fan my whole life. Why don't I ask Villa if I could set up the Dutch Lions? So that's exactly what I did. Nice.
1: You've earned the right, by the way, to that sore throat. You really have. And Aditya, over the years in Jakarta, when you've told friends, family, neighbours that you're an Aston Villa supporter, what kind of reaction did you get?
2: Nobody believes it. They can say, why you choose Aston Villa and why you support Aston Villa? Because why not Manchester City, MU, Chelsea, Arsenal? But, you know, I didn't choose to support Aston Villa, but the club chose me to support them.
1: And what's it been like so many years, presumably having people saying to you, you're never going to win anything, you're never going to win anything. Have you spent the day messaging everyone saying we did win?
2: Yeah. I thought my colleagues, my friend, and look, guys, we win something. So.
1: And what about you, Simon? Has it been a day of messaging people?
0: Absolutely. Well, I mean, I'm feeling very blessed that all of my friends, even my work colleagues, have sent me messages of congratulations. And I arrived home to my lovely partner, Lika, and she had decorated the living room with all of my scarves and a big picture that I had blown up a few years ago. So it was quite an emotional return home after quite a long trip back. But honestly, I wouldn't change anything for the world. It means the world. And to, like I mentioned earlier, to get this success on our 20th anniversary of the Dutch Lions is also really special. I'm on cloud nine.
1: Do you wish you were there in Birmingham today with all the supporters?
0: It's always nice to come back to the city of my birth. But, you know, I moved out here a long time ago. And frankly, I'm all parted out, to be honest. I've had 2 days of shouting, screaming, singing, chanting, and being with my Villa brethren. Yeah. Let the other guys do it in Birmingham. I'm sure they'll do a great job. And for anyone out there listening, you know, get yourself a medicinal whiskey for the next day and you'll be able to talk.
1: You've done your bit. And Aditya, do you have plenty of Aston Villa fellow fans in Jakarta to celebrate with? And looking at the pictures of the street celebrations in Birmingham, would you think of holding your own parade in Jakarta?
2: Yeah, luckily we have some fans in Jakarta to celebrate together for this winning. And by the way, we will look forward to gathering all the fans in Indonesia to celebrate this and to enjoy the moment. And who knows that since Aston Villa will come to Hong Kong in the next August, who knows that they will come to Southeast Asia to. In the time,
1: would you go to Hong Kong to watch them?
2: I hope so, but we'll see.
1: Yes. And Simon, you waited 30 years for any kind of trophy, 44 years for another European trophy.
0: Yeah.
1: How many more years are you prepared to wait for another one?
0: Well, I was thinking about this on the drive home, James, and frankly, thanks to Unai Emery, the brand of football he's brought to my beloved club, I don't think we have to wait many more years at all for the next success, provided he stays and provided we keep up the excellent work and, you know, maybe bringing some new players in for the next season for the Champions League. I have absolutely no doubt that we'll win silverware again very soon, much sooner than the last cap.
1: Tell him not to answer the phone whenever Real Madrid makes that phone call. To Simon Robb in the Netherlands and to Aditya Putra in Jakarta, both Aston Villa fans enjoying success. Thank you so much to you both. This is James Reynolds with you on Outside Source on the BBC World Service.
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4: 28 years after the murder of their mother, a brutal new crime forces two sisters to confront the truth about the night that shattered their family. Karin Slaughter joins us to discuss her

0: unflinching thriller, The Good Daughter, and her work defending public libraries.
1: World Book Club from the 6th of June.
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3: A little girl in the Cuban countryside who loved to sing. A chance encounter with Fidel Castro and the secret mission that whisked her away to America onto the stages of Los

0: thrilled. Yes, I wanted to.
1: Candy's remarkable voice would turn her into a local celebrity. But after a chance meeting with Fidel Castro, the most powerful figure in Cuba at the time, the attention she received.
0: Sitting at the window, and I'm waving to my dad just in case he can see me. And that's when it got real. Now your life is behind you.
1: More from Candy on the escape that would reshape her life after the BBC World Service News.
2: I'm Debbie Russ with the BBC News. An angry mob has set fire to a hospital in the eastern Congolese town of Bunia after the death of a patient suspected to have had Ebola. The BBC was told relatives stormed the facility and tried to remove the body after health workers refused to release it. Emery Makumeno reports from Kinshasa.
3: The BBC has confirmed that parts of the Ebola treatment center at Rwambara General Hospital were set on fire during the unrest. It is unclear whether anyone was injured. Later, the military placed medical workers under their protection while police tried to restore order. Health experts warn that Ebola can spread through contact with the body of someone who has died from the virus because bodily fluids remain highly infectious after death.
2: U.S. border authorities have ordered an Air France flight to the United States to divert to Canada because a person from Congo was allowed to board in error. The agency said it took decisive action to stop the flight reaching Detroit. Activists from a Gaza aid flotilla raided by Israeli forces in international waters have recounted stories of abuse in custody following their deportation from Israel to Turkey. One said he witnessed three Israeli soldiers beating up a woman. He said it was important that accurate news of their treatment got out.
4: They were filming us when we were there, and, you know, clearly they're not going to post when they throw flashbang grenades on the deck to disperse, you know, a crowd of 60, 80 people. They're not going to post pictures of when they come into the compound on the ship, you know, with a full line of riot police, when they shoot at us with rubber bullets. Clearly they're not going to post that. They're going to post the lull in between.
2: The activists' treatment has sparked international condemnation after the far-right Israeli security minister posted a video showing him taunting them. The U.S. Secretary of State Marco Rubio says Cuba has accepted an offer of $100 million in aid from the United States. But he said Washington was only prepared to donate this through humanitarian organizations, such as the Roman Catholic Church, that are not linked to the communist government, its military, or the powerful state conglomerate.
5: Right now, there just doesn't seem to be people over there in charge of the regime who are in any way open to any of those changes. And the things they talk about economically are cosmetic in nature. They're not real, because that's what they've gotten used to all these years, is just buying time and waiting us out. They're not going to be able to wait us out or buy time. We're very serious. We're very focused. The president's preference is always a negotiated agreement that's peaceful. That's always our preference. That remains our preference with Cuba. I'm just being honest with you. You know, the likelihood of that happening, given who we're dealing with right now, is not high. But if they have a change of heart, you know, we're here.
2: You're listening to The World News from the BBC. Relatives of victims who died in an Air France plane crash in 2009 have welcomed a ruling which has found the airline and the manufacturer Airbus guilty of corporate manslaughter. 228 people were killed when the plane travelling between Rio de Janeiro and Paris crashed into the Atlantic during a storm. The president of the Victims Association said justice had been done. A Turkish court has ordered the suspension of the leader of the main opposition party. It's the latest ruling to target the CHP, which has faced numerous accusations it says are politically motivated. The order means the current head, Özgür Özel, will be suspended and the former leader, Kemal Kılıçdaroğlu, will take over. The decision relates to a legal challenge of the 2023 Party Congress, which elected Mr. Özel. The mother and stepfather of two young French boys found alone and in tears by the side of a road in southern Portugal have been arrested. The boys, aged 3 and 5, are reported to have been blindfolded by the adults who told them they were playing a game before driving away. The children were carrying backpacks with food and water, but no identity documents. A village in Ghana has been celebrating Aston Villa's victory in the Europa League. Joa Ben, which has more than 1,000 Villa fans, held a parade while chanting the Birmingham team's song. Owusu Boachi Armando, whose grandfather set up

0: The supporters club told the BBC he's sure Villa can do even better.
1: I believe that next season we are going to compete hardly and highly in the Champions League. And I'm praying and hoping that we can also win the Champions League next season. Because even last season, we were the only team to beat PSG at home. So I believe that next season, Aston Villa, we are going to perform well in the Champions League next season.
0: And that's the latest. BBC News.
2: Hello, and welcome to Outlook from the BBC World Service, home of amazing stories from across the world. I'm Asya Fuchs. Today, we're deep in rural Cuba, in the fields of a sugarcane farm in Covadonga, more than 200 kilometers from the hustle and bustle of the capital, Havana. It's where today's guest, Dulce Maria, lived in the 1950s, with her father, mother, brother, and two sisters. She describes it as an idyllic upbringing.
3: Running from the rain to see if I could beat it, riding horseback since I was a little kid. I had my own horse, climbing trees, walking down in the dirt roads, and mangoes of all kinds would fall, just gift themselves, and I would not have to go home to eat because I could eat fruits all day.
2: Dulce Maria has always loved to sing. It's a gift that would bring her all sorts of attention throughout her life, starting with an encounter with the most powerful man in Cuba, Fidel Castro himself.
3: Fidel walks into the bodega to buy cigars. And of course, mi comandante, you know, my commander. And then they said, la niña canta, the little girl sings. She's like, you know, Maestro Farré's prodigy, you know. And so, of course, they're saying, canta, canta, sing, sing. And I'm my friend is pulling at my skirt, you know, like, no, Dulce, no, don't.
4: He doesn't want you to.
3: No, he didn't. He thought I shouldn't.
2: We'll come back to this fateful meeting and the extraordinary events that followed. What we can tell you now is that Dulce Maria's life would take her a very long way from these sugarcane fields to America, under a secret government program. And along the way, she'd reinvent herself with a new name, Candy Sosa, which is what we'll call her from here on. At the center of it all was music. And it started when she was just 6 years old.
3: My house was always filled with music. But there's one time that I heard a young boy or a little boy singing, and it occurred to me that if he could do it, I could too. So I would sit outside in the backyard. We had like a little fish pond. So I would sit there, just wait for the radio to play that song so that I could memorize it. You can imagine how long that might have taken. And I can only imagine myself. But eventually, I sang the song and kind of surprised everybody. Oh my God, she sings.
4: Just from memory.
3: Just from memory.
4: What was the song?
3: It was called Sueños de un Guajiro, Dreams of a Country Boy or Girl.
4: Can you sing a little bit of it?

0: by watching the sunrise and his country, and even though he's a child, how he loves his country. And so it's very patriotic.
1: But this wholesome life was about to unravel.
2: This was the scene of turmoil in the capital, Havana, as the climax of revolution was reached. Anyone suspected of sympathy for the Batista regime came in for a rough time.
1: This was the 1950s, and Cuba was in turmoil. The country's leader, Fulgencio Batista, was increasingly unpopular. His government was accused of corruption and repression, and a young revolutionary named Fidel Castro was determined to overthrow him. After years of guerrilla warfare that claimed thousands of lives, Castro seized power. But for anyone on the wrong side of the new regime, life was about to get very difficult, including for members of Candy's family.
0: One of my father's brothers got very involved with Castro's revolution, and there was something that was beginning to happen, like a committee. So they would call it, like, in every block there was somebody who would report, you know, if they heard anything that was going on, and there was kind of snitching.
3: Right.
0: And so my father's brother was very engaged in Castro's movement, and he learned that my father opposed it. My father was the one that kept all the accounts for the sugarcane fields. So he had to renounce, and they took his farms. He had cattle and horses and all of this. And when my uncle said that he was, you know, in opposition to Castro, they took him prisoner. I remember
3: his own brother.
0: I remember the story that he said that he was at gunpoint. I think it was a rifle, if I'm not mistaken. And they had set, like, some hormigas bravas, which was like this, you know, the big ants that kind of bite. And they told him if he moved, they would kill him because he might have been involved with some counter-revolution or something. And that's what they were trying to get from him. Eventually, there was nothing to share because he wasn't.
3: Mm-hmm.
0: And so they let him go. But he was very damaged from all of this experience.
3: And was he taken directly from your home,
0: from the
3: family
0: home?
3: From the home,
0: yes.
1: Candy's father was eventually released, but her family was now living in a state of vigilance and fear. Candy and her siblings were sent to live with their grandmother in Havana. Her parents thought they would be safer there. But change didn't come easy for this country girl.
0: I really loved, and felt most familiar and adapted to the sugarcane fields. I just loved nature, and that's where I really found I was free to run and, you know, do all these things. I was very physical, let's say. So it felt restricted. My grandmother was a very, very Roman Catholic. She required a lot of discipline.
3: She was strict.
0: Yeah, no, very strict.
3: Mm-hmm.
0: And I didn't really have that prior to living with her.
3: Yeah, you were free. You were out running wild.
0: I was very free. You know, and so now all of a sudden I'm in an entirely different environment. There is already an escalation in what's going on politically. So there was a lot more restraint also with what you did.
3: Mm-hmm.
0: So my sister and I would walk to school. We would come back maybe once in a while. We'd go to the park and hang out. But it was just kind of, that was the life. It felt like, it's like my wings were cut.
3: Mm. And what about music? Was music still in your life in Havana?
0: Well, what happened is right next door to my where my grandmother, where we were living, there was an institute, Instituto Cubano Norteamericano. And I remember there was like a fence, and I would hear students that were vocalizing and practicing. So I would go by this fence and stand there to hear them, and then I would mimic what they were doing.
3: Mm.
0: And I

do this very much because I lived right next to it. And one time a gentleman came by and asked me if I liked to sing. And I told him I did. And he asked me if he could hear a little bit. So I sang, I think, that one, Sueños de un Guajiro. And he was very impressed, and he asked me if I would like to learn more about music and singing. And of course, I was thrilled. Yes, I wanted to. Now, this gentleman is a very famous songwriter, Osvaldo Farrés. There's a song that's been sung in many languages. Quizás, quizás, quizás, con tres palabras.

0: And was this the guy who saw you singing on the street?
1: This is the guy who saw me singing on the streets. He lived like two buildings from us.
0: You were like, singing lessons sounds great. Sign me up.
1: Of course. So I would go with him, and he taught me a few of his lessons. But people find out in the neighborhood that I was a student of Maestro Farrés, and it got around. So they knew me in the around, you know, that part of Havana, El Vedado.
0: I want to ask now about an extraordinary encounter you had when you were 9 years old at a bodega. You know, who did you meet and what happened?
1: So one day my grandmother asked me to go fetch some milk in a little bodega. And when I walked to the bodega, I had a little friend. He was kind of like my little boyfriend, you know. And he had gone with me. And as I walk in to get the milk, Fidel walks into the bodega to buy cigars. And he had like some other, there must have been like, I don't know how many, but maybe 2-3 soldiers that were with him. And of course, mi comandante, you know, my commander. And then they said, La niña canta, the little girl sings. She's like, you know, Maestro Farrés' prodigy, you know. And so, of course, they're saying, canta, canta, sing, sing. And my friend is pulling at my skirt, you know, like, no, Dulce, no, don't.
0: He doesn't want you to.
1: No, he didn't. He thought I shouldn't. Mm. But, of course, everybody's saying it.
0: All the adults are saying it.
1: So I sing this patriotic song all the way through with great passion and commitment. And he came over.
0: What song?
1: That's Sueños de un Guajiro. Mm-hmm. And he came over. It was a very small space, so he just got a little bit closer. He kind of, you know, put his hand on me, and he made a little speech, you know, this is the future of Cuba and all of these things, right? And
0: what did you make of him?
1: I knew he was an important figure. He was like the epicenter of Cuba at that time. There was no going around it. It wasn't just somebody. It was the one. You know, it was an unusual encounter, and I knew. But I did it. I did it, and I knew something kind of spectacular had happened.
0: Yeah.
1: But I couldn't really identify, you know. From a child's perspective, you know, horse riding was also spectacular, you know. But I knew something, and I went home, and I told them, you know, this just happened.
0: Your family, who was mildly...
1: They were kind of freaking out.
0: His greatest fans.
1: Because now I'm right in their forefront of, you know, now they identify me.
0: Yeah.
1: They know who I am and my name.
0: Candy, what happens after that? Because Castro's government offers to send you to the Soviet Union to study music.
1: Right. A little bit later, that came from, I think it was the Department of Culture, and they suggested to my parents to send me to Russia to be trained as an opera singer, and I could, you know, I would then become like this child of the, you know, of Cuba and the revolution, exemplary, and my mother said, absolutely not.
0: Did you want to go? Did you think it could be something extraordinary for you?
1: Not really. I didn't have a desire to.
0: You didn't want to leave home?
1: Not

0: Necessarily, no.
1: Your uncle, the counter-revolutionary, he gets wind of this program to relocate Cuban children to the United States, and he tells your parents about it. Your parents decide that this is going to be a good decision for your family. You know, this will be the best thing they can do for their kids is to get them out of Cuba. What do they say to you and your siblings?
0: Well, the idea was, and I think at some level they did believe it as well, that it was going to be like going to a summer camp or, you know, so you're going to go away for a little while things kind of straighten out, and then you'll come back home. And we can't go with you. And I thought that was kind of cool. Wow.
1: So they told you you're going to summer camp?
0: Kind of. It was like a summer camp. You're going to go to this place, you know, where you're going to be with a lot of other kids. And you'll be there for a while until things kind of settle down here. And then you'll come back home. But
1: and they
0: it's
1: told
0: temporary.
1: You it would be in America.
0: Yes. Mm-hmm. Now, I love that idea because cowboys, you know.
1: But it's interesting that the U.S., you know, quote-unquote, like, opportunity as it was presented, adventure, was appealed more than the Russia one.
0: Yes.
1: Yeah.
0: Yes, but, well, first of all, I was going with my brother.
1: Mm, yeah.
0: My brother was like my twin. I remember asking my mother on one occasion why we were separated by a year, because we were like twins. Why, you know, how come we're twins and we were a year apart?
1: So and you get ready to go to the U.S. for what you think is going to be this kind of great adventure, just go for a little bit, kind of a summer camp. And, you know, what do you remember of the last day you have in Cuba with your parents?
0: There's two things that really stand out in my memory. One was that I had learned this tango, which is adios muchachos, goodbye, you know, friends, the company of my youth. And I sang on top of the table and sang it as a goodbye.
1: Can we hear a little bit more?
0: Oh, it's adios muchachos, compañeros de mi vida, farra querida,
2: tierra querida de aquellos tiempos.
0: All the songs that I learned were very grown up and pretentious, you know. The other thing that I remember was that my younger sister, she's like 4 years younger, and I just adored her, and she couldn't come with us. So leaving her behind was very painful. Not just that, my parents decided that they didn't want her wake her up so that she wouldn't suffer saying goodbye to us.
1: Mm.
0: And that was excruciatingly painful.
1: Yeah. And you weren't going to summer camp. You were actually part of this program called Operation Peter Pan, which
0: right.
1: was a secret program to relocate thousands of Cuban kids across 14,000 Cuban kids across the United States.
0: Yes.
1: On many flights over a couple of years between
0: yes.
1: 1960 and 1962, there were thousands of kids who were taking the same journey as you.
0: Yes.
1: What was that flight like?
0: Well, I'll tell you what the morning was like because this morning was heart-wrenching. My mother is standing at the door. We're not able to say goodbye to my sister. My grandmother did not come by the door either. And my brother is clutching onto my mother's skirt, and he's screaming, "Mom, don't let me go. Mom, don't let me go. I don't want to go. I don't want to go." And he's crying from the pit of his gut. And I'm telling him, "Come on, let's go," you know, and trying to move him along. And there's a taxi waiting for us. My father is the one that's taking us. We go through all those procedures, you know, in the bags. And I think we're only allowed to take what we were wearing. And when we get there, they put us into like a fishbowl, they call it.
1: Mm.
0: And now the parents are standing outside, and the three of us are inside this fishbowl. We could see him, but he was trying to be so brave. My father was a very gentle and loving.
1: So it's you, your brother, and your older sister.
0: And yes, it's my sister Maria, my mm-hmm. brother Pastor, and myself, and my dad outside. And then we walked onto the plane, they're still inside, but we can't see them. Mm-hmm. And again, it's like a movie for me. I'm sitting at the window.

0: window, and I'm waving to my dad just in case he can see me. And that's when it got real. I mean, it's like now your life is behind you. The older people in the flight, they weren't that many. They were, free, Cuba Libre, we're free, you know, and they're ecstatic. And all the kids are crying. So there's this, you know, dual energy, extreme.
1: All the kids really understand is they're, you know, they're being taken away from their
0: exactly.
1: parents.
0: Exactly. And we have no idea where we're going, who is going to pick us up, what we're going to do, how long we're there, and where we're going to be. We have no idea. We know we're going someplace, but that's all we knew.
1: And so what happens is you land in Florida, and then quite quickly you're taken to a transit camp for kids like yourself in Florida City. What are your first impressions of this place? What is it like there, and how long do you spend there?
0: Well, they picked us up at the airport in a little van, and they put us all in there. It's pouring rain, thunderstorm, lightning, and we get to the camp. It was fenced in, but there were like duplexes, I believe. And so it was like they had a building in the back where we did school. They had a cafeteria. And it was like a married couple that would take care of as many children as they could fit. And we just had like a little bed. But when we first arrived, we went into like the infirmary, because we had to go through and get several shots that were required. And so they would just put us in a line, and then I don't know how many it was, but I felt like I had seen the cattle my father had, and they would do that. They put them in a line, they go through, and they give him a shot for this. And I felt like I was all of a sudden one of my father's cattle.
1: Yeah.
0: And they did that. We went through that. And then they put us in like these, what do you call it, bunk beds? There's like two or three of them. At this point, they separated my brother because he would be in a home for just boys. My sister told him that I sang. So I did what I call my first tour, because I went to all the refugee camps to sing for the kids.
2: I dream of my homeland, my Cuba. Of happier days in her valleys and her hills.
0: And during this time is that there was a weekly talent show, or a monthly, I'm not sure how, but I sang in it, and I had several trophies because I always won first place.
1: What did that mean to you to be able to sing while you were at these camps so far from home?
0: Singing, very simply, and I know it sounds very dramatic, basically saved my life. I had a place where I could share what I felt and sing my soul out and not have to say anything that was personal necessarily. You know, so it was a place where I could, it saved my sanity, and it saved me from doing terrible things.

0: Just as she was getting used to life in the refugee camp, Candy and her siblings got news that a foster family had agreed to house all three of them. We're going to take a short break now, but when we're back, Candy adapts to her new life in California, but pines for her old one in Cuba. Hang tight.
1: This is the BBC World Service with Joe Dwyer looking into the politics of elephant conservation.
2: Botswana has the largest elephant population in the world, but it's a burden as well as a blessing.
3: If an elephant comes in someone's field, it's a disaster because it will just eat everything.
4: The government has double stress. There is pressure to conserve. There's also pressure to compensate and look after these people whose livelihoods are compromised.
2: The government's always looking at ways to fund its conservation efforts. In 2019, Botswana reintroduced so-called trophy hunting.
5: All the monies, they come to our country, so the country again benefits in different departments.
4: It's an

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2: Coming up in the second half of Outlook, singer Candy Sosa was in the middle of what seemed like just another regular set in Las Vegas when an extraordinary guest catches her attention.
3: I see her, Liza Minnelli, walking out, and all of a sudden she stops at the door. She turns around and walks back to the lounge where I'm performing. She sits there, and she asks me, "Do you mind if I go get my cassette so I can record you?"
2: Would this be Candy's big break?
4: BBC News with Debbie Russ. A hospital treating Ebola patients in Congo has been set on fire by a crowd trying to retrieve the body of someone infected. At least six patients have escaped, including three known to have Ebola. US border authorities have ordered an Air France flight to divert to Canada because a person from the DRC was allowed to board. The US is restricting entry for non-nationals who've been in the DRC, South Sudan or Uganda in the past 3 weeks. Deported activists from a Gaza aid flotilla raided by Israeli forces have told stories of abuse in an Israeli prison. One of the more than 400 campaigners said he witnessed three Israeli soldiers beating up a woman. Several countries have summoned their Israeli ambassadors in protest. The US Secretary of State Marco Rubio says Cuba has accepted an offer of $100 million in aid from the United States. But he said Washington was only prepared to donate this through the church or other humanitarian organizations. Mr. Rubio has insisted Cuba's economic crisis is not linked to an ongoing US blockade. A Paris appeals court has found Air France and Airbus guilty of corporate manslaughter over a plane crash in 2009. The airliner came down in the Atlantic, killing everyone on board. A Turkish court has ordered the suspension of the current leader of the main opposition party, Özgür Özel. The CHP has faced numerous accusations it says are politically motivated. The mother and stepfather of two young French boys found alone and in tears by the side of a road in Portugal have been arrested. The boys, aged 3 and 5, are reported to have been blindfolded by the adults who told them they were playing a game before driving away. That's the latest world news from the BBC.
2: Welcome back to Outlook from the BBC World Service with me, Asya Fuchs. Before the break, we heard from Candy Sosa, who grew up singing in the Cuban countryside before Fidel Castro's revolution forced her to relocate to Havana. There, she had a chance encounter with the man himself in a corner shop, and an impromptu performance followed. Fidel liked her voice, but instead of becoming a star young performer in the new regime, Candy was secretly flown to the United States. When we left Candy, she had just received news that after 5 months in a U.S. refugee camp, a foster family in California had agreed to take her and her two siblings. She was initially delighted at the prospect of a new family life, but things soured very quickly. I should warn you that they are very difficult themes in what you're about to hear. Candy was sexually abused during her time with her foster parents, but she would eventually part ways with them and go on to forge a successful career in music. But when she first met her foster parents, she didn't know what to make of them.
3: I had never seen a person that looked like this woman that went to receive us at the airport. She was wrapped in a mink coat. My father was this loving, you know, he's pointed out to me never to harm an animal. So I had this reverence for animals, and I knew that that was not a natural.
5: And life with, you know, with this woman and her family, how did you find that? How was that for you and your siblings?
3: Well, scary. When we walked into the house, we walked in through the kitchen. In the kitchen, there was a cage, and there were three monkeys.
6: Huh?
3: And I thought for sure, we were sure that she was a witch.
5: She had
3: the
5: three monkeys
3: hair,
5: in the cage.
3: And she had monkeys. So we were scared. She took us in and we went through the kitchen. And I think she served us some ice cream. Well, we were kids, you know. So that was the impression I remember most. And this

0: second impression, which is really the one that I didn't understand. I mean, I was 10 years old. We're sitting at the table. Her husband comes in, and I'm sitting there. I had no breasts. And he very nastily comes over and whispers in my ear that he couldn't wait to touch my breasts.
1: That's horrible, Candy. I'm so sorry.
0: I thought, oh, this is not just a witch. I'm in hell.
1: Oh, my God.
0: I didn't understand it, but I knew that it felt my whole body, you know, rejected and felt yucky.
1: This was the home that you were now meant to stay
0: this
1: at
0: is the
1: in
0: home
1: kind
0: we're
1: of indefinitely.
0: Be who knows how yeah. long. Who knows how long. Eventually, they sent us to a Catholic school.
1: Was that a comfort?
0: Yes, I think it was. It was. We didn't speak English at all yet. Because at the camp, everybody was Cuban. So at least we were still in, you know, some kind of ambience that was closed.
1: And the family you were with, they also spoke Spanish?
0: They spoke Spanish, yeah. Yes. And the nuns somehow found out that I sang. And this was good because they put me in the choir, and I was the soloist. So I got to sing a lot of at church. Now, eventually, when this starts happening, they decide to take me for piano and voice lessons. The school paid for it, which I loved.
1: So once again, right, you had music kind of as your
0: and
1: haven.
0: That was it. But he would take me to the lessons.
1: The foster
0: father. And that's
1: father.
0: When he would take advantage and, you know, kiss me and touch me.
1: Did you ever tell anyone about that?
0: Eventually, I told my sister. He would give me like a dollar and then would take it someplace and I would to not tell anybody. And I was scared to death to tell anybody because what were they going to do with me? Where am I going to go? I had nobody. My uncle was already in California, but he was single, so he couldn't take us with him. So what happens is I started withdrawing and withdrawing and withdrawing. Eventually what I did is I would go to Mass early in the morning. I would go in my breaks. And I memorized the Mass and had my brother, who was already, you know, the altar boys, I think.
1: Yeah.
0: So I learned the Mass, and I would give Mass as my pastime, praying for my parents to come.
1: Candy, what did your sister say when you told her about what had happened?
0: My sister told the wife, and they said she was a liar, and we were so ungrateful. And she told the social worker, and the social worker, the only thing they could offer was to separate me from them and send me to another foster home that would take me
1: away from your siblings.
0: Away from my siblings. Who knows where?
1: Yeah.
0: So I asked her to please not say anything anymore.
1: And how long did you stay with this family and all?
0: We were there close to 3 years. I think it was about 3 years.
1: And when did you see your parents again, Candy?
0: I was at church. I was singing the Ave Maria up on the top where the choir was, and I believe it was my sister Maria's graduation when they walked in.
1: They just walked in?
0: They walked in. We didn't know that they were there.
1: They hadn't given a heads up. We're on our way.
0: I remember it being a surprise.
1: Had they changed very much?
0: They had changed entirely.
1: You know, what was it like then to be a family again in 3 years?
0: They were not the same people. They had been broken as well. My mother was not really loved when she was a child. She didn't really have that. She lived in a Catholic school apart just by herself.

0: And she got married when she was like 18 or 19, you know, and started having kids. So she had never known freedom or, you know, freely express herself. She didn't really have the tools to find that kind of love and support, you know. But it's like she wanted to spread her wings.
1: Mm.
0: She really wanted to know her own, you know.
1: And the family, you guys ended up in L.A. Did you eventually start to find your footing as a family? Did things get better?
0: Not really. There was a little bit of transition, but no, my parents, they didn't have the tools to get through all the challenges. So eventually there was a break in the relationship, and my father didn't take it well at all. It was the last. His family was everything for him. They had taken his job. They had taken his, you know, all his property. They tore apart his family, and he just couldn't deal with it.
2: With her parents' marriage breaking down, Candy turned to the one thing that had always lifted her up, singing. And this time, it was a family affair.
0: My brother decided he wanted a guitar, so he got one for Christmas, and he was probably about 13, 14 at most. And he was a year younger than I, so I must have been 14, 15, thereabouts. When he said, I'm going to learn how to play the guitar, and we're going to do a band, and you're going to be the lead singer.
1: Hmm.
0: And I thought, pasty, really? He said, yes. And we said, okay, let's do it. So we started doing that. And we would just learn from watching people or, you know, no mm-hmm. classes.
1: What sort of music were you making?
0: Oh, we were doing the rock and roll things of that time. And
1: this is like the mid-60s, right?
0: Yes, mid-60s. Yeah, the Young Rascals. And and then we'd also do like put in some Cuban things, like, you know, instead of doing Guantanamera, I would sing, talking about the lady from Guantanamo Bay. You know, we would add in some, we're yeah. kind of like trying to put in the little Cuban influxes and saying some things in Spanish. And
1: were you performing here and there?
0: Yes, yeah. We performed, and we were in the Battle of the Bands, and we performed in like the school dances, we even went to Vegas eventually to perform in Vegas.
1: So you were doing all right.
0: Yeah, we were doing all right with the band. We found other Cuban kids.
1: Mm.
0: So we were all Cuban kids. And the first band was called Truly Yours. I named it instead of Yours Truly because we wanted, you know, the little twist on it. Then the second band was The Childs.
1: With the band, right, you were having, you know, a fair amount of success. You were doing well. And then a studio actually wanted to sign you, but not the band.
0: Yes.
1: And not your brother. You know, was that a tough decision for you? How did that
0: play out? It was a very tough decision for me. But it was my mother, the one that said, if you get, you know, moving and you rise to another level, then you can also bring your brother in eventually.
1: Yeah,
0: but I felt terrible about it because I didn't want to leave my brother behind. So it was, you know, conflicting for me. But I did try to go with them for a while, and we had several meetings, and nothing really came of it.
1: You ended up in Vegas for a while, in Las Vegas, performing.
0: Yes.
1: As a soloist. Yeah. What was that world like?
0: It was nice. That was a great experience. I met a lot of people there. I met Don Rickles, who would come in, and the Fifth Dimension. Because, you know, there was a lot of celebrities. But the highlight of that experience, I was still a Cuban refugee. All my life, all the Cubans would say that we were going back to Cuba soon. So I never really felt the pressure or the need.
1: To get citizenship?
0: Yeah, get citizenship. At that time. But what happened was, I'm in the lounge. Liza Minnelli had

0: just one for cabaret. So I think that's like 74, 75, something like that.
1: Liza Minnelli. It's huge.
0: I was like 21 or 22, something around there. And I see her walking out. And all of a sudden, she stops at the door. She looks back at me, tells, I believe it must have been her manager, something. And she turns around and walks back to the lounge where I'm performing. She sits there. And she asked me, do you mind if I go get my cassette so I can record you?
1: Oh.
0: Of course I don't mind. So she stayed there. She finished my set. She stayed there. She came back several times, recorded. We talked. She told me about her mother, how difficult it was for her to...
1: Because her mother was Judy Garland.
0: Judy Garland. From,
1: yes, Wizard of Oz, famous.
0: Oh, my God.
1: Super famous actress.
0: The
1: Wizard
0: of Oz, famous.
1: Yeah. What was Liza Minnelli like?
0: She was hyper, very personable, no pretense. No, she answered my questions. She recorded and was very generous about her comments. I used to sing quite a bit in Portuguese at that time, and I sang a lot in Spanish and some English. And so she was curious, and eventually, like on about the third or fourth visit, she said, you know, I'm doing a world tour. And we start out in Brazil. How would you feel about doing it with me? Oh, my God. I mean, the world was a sun and hope and good and joy and possibilities. And, you know, here I am, supernatural again.
1: Yeah.
0: Back to, we kept in touch. She had a lawyer. But what happens is, that they couldn't get a visa for me because I was still a Cuban refugee.
1: Yeah, you didn't have a green card, you didn't have citizenship.
0: I didn't have anything.
1: So you couldn't
0: and
1: leave.
0: There was not enough time because she was leaving like in a week or a few days.
1: That must have been heartbreaking.
0: So I couldn't do it. That was the biggest disappointment I had ever experienced. So close and so far.

0: Eventually, Candy resolved her immigration status, and she continued doing what she loved the most, performing for the crowds in Las Vegas. And after years of near misses, in 2001, Candy got the offer of a lifetime, the chance to sing with the Cuban band, back in her home country, after 4 decades away.
1: I wanted to go back and see these places. That little girl, Dulce Maria, was one entity, and then Candy is another. And I wanted to integrate those two parts of my being.
2: Yeah.
1: And I did.
2: I mean, what was it like to be back?
1: And let me tell you, I stood in the Tropicana.
3: And that was your dream when you were a little girl. That was like
1: the
3: pinnacle.
1: That little country girl thrown off into the world somehow managed to step on that stage. I took off my shoes and I felt all the legendary stars that have stepped on that stage. And all my ancestors were growing roots in my body, and I was connected in a way that I was beyond human that I've ever experienced. It was magnificent being there.
0: That was Candy Sosa fulfilling her country girl's dream. And if you find you want to share a dream of your own, then our email address is outlook@bbc.com. Today's producer was Marcia Vega. Just before we go, next week, Outlook heads to Nigeria with a series of programs all coming from that part of Africa. Outlook's Tommy Dixon is here with me now. Tommy, why Nigeria? You spent most of your time in Lagos, right?
4: Yeah, so I was in Lagos, and Lagos is this buzzing metropolis, and it's full of so many different creatives who've had incredible life experiences. And we went to go speak to lots of them.
0: And next week, we've got 4 brand new programs. What are we starting with on Monday?
4: So on Monday, we're starting with this incredible artist called Mama Neke. She's helped preserve this traditional technique called Adire, which is

0: to tie and die. And art changed her life. Art allowed her to be able to escape from an abusive polygamous relationship and turned her into this renowned artist. And lots of people travel from all over the world to come and visit her art gallery.
1: Thank you so much, Tommy. We'll be tuning in next week.
2: You're listening to the BBC World Service and now Witness History with me, Tim O'Callaghan. 20 years ago, on the 21st of May 2006, a small European nation achieved independence.
3: There are signs tonight that the people of Montenegro have voted for independence from Serbia. If the exit polls are correct, it'll be the final chapter in the breakup of the former Yugoslavia.
4: I mean, I personally and all the other people who were involved in that, we knew that we managed to achieve something that is huge, something that is historical.
2: Ivan Vidovic was part of the Social Democratic Party who campaigned for Montenegrin independence. The country is in the Western Balkans, in the south of Europe, on the Adriatic coast, and has a population of just over 600,000. It was one of the six republics in the Socialist Federal Republic of Yugoslavia between 1945 and 1992. But Montenegro's independence wasn't achieved through the war and violence which mired the region during the 1990s.
5: Good evening. Britain and America both warned tonight that events in Yugoslavia are sliding out of control towards civil war. Columns of federal tanks are heading towards the breakaway republics of Croatia and Slovenia.
6: The people of Sarajevo have been marking the 1,000 days since the Bosnian Serb siege of their city began.
4: Montenegro is the country with the long-lasting statehood among the all the other former republics of former Yugoslavia. We had practically one millennium of the continuity of our state. We were the country who were recognized as independent state in 1878 at the Berlin Congress, one of 27 independent states at that time in all the world. So our tradition, our statehood tradition, and our national and historical tradition is very, very long.
2: But after the First World War, the Podgorica Assembly in Montenegro changed everything, as the BBC programme Final Battle of Yugoslavia explained.
7: At a meeting in an old cigarette factory, Montenegro was blotted off the map. A parliament of clan leaders declared Montenegro Serbian territory.
2: Montenegro became part of the Kingdom of Yugoslavia, which then became a communist state after World War II. In 1992, while other former Yugoslav countries were declaring their independence from Serbia, Montenegrins voted to remain aligned with them in a referendum. But Ivan believes the seeds of independence were already being sown. Pro-independence parties in Montenegro had boycotted the vote.
4: Montenegro was always pro-Yugoslav oriented. If this kind of the union was possible to be built on the equal basis, let's say. So if there could be some kind of the agreement between all six republics at the end of 80s and beginning of the 90s. In the moment when it was obvious that it is impossible, this part of the political scene decided to establish this pro-independence movement because we knew there cannot be any kind of equality in the federation between Serbia and Montenegro because Serbia is 10 times bigger in terms of territory, in terms of population.
2: This new state was called the Federal Republic of Yugoslavia. Montenegro had its own president and prime minister, but the country was mostly controlled by the president of Serbia, Slobodan Milosevic.
7: During his first decade in power, Milosevic controlled Montenegro like a fiefdom, placing his own henchmen in power. Milo Djukanovic was then a close ally. In 1997, everything changed. Djukanovic challenged his mentor by contesting Montenegro's presidential election. He narrowly defeated Milosevic's chosen candidate.
4: This process of Montenegrin independence began in the beginning of the 90s. But it practically erupted and has been the main topic on the political stage and political scene of Montenegro after the clash between Djukanovic and Milosevic in 1997. That was, let's say, a kind of crucial crossroad, in a political crossroad in Montenegro. It meant turning to the West, establishing contacts and liaisons with international community, European, United States.
2: And a move towards Montenegro nationalism and independent statehood,

0: Milosevic was removed from power in 2000 and tried for war crimes for his role in the Yugoslav wars. He died in 2006 before the trial could be concluded. In 2002, a new agreement was signed between Serbia and Montenegro. It consigned the name of Yugoslavia to the history books and created a new state simply called Serbia and Montenegro. Crucially for the independence movement, the agreement included a clause which allowed for the states to re-examine the union after 3 years.
1: We practically conducted this campaign from the day when this state union between Serbia and Montenegro was established. All these years, especially these 3 years since 2003 until 2006, was the years in which the main political topic was when the referendum will be and what will happen after this referendum.
0: Legislation to hold the vote on Montenegrin independence was passed in March 2006, but arguments began over who should be allowed to vote.
1: Political side opting for a state union, they put the question, who has right to vote in that referendum? They wanted to enable the many citizens of Serbia, which had some kind of the background with Montenegro, origins in Montenegro, to vote in the referendum. But only citizens of Montenegro who has the right to vote on the elections in Montenegro acquired the vote to vote in the referendum process.
0: The European Union agreed to oversee and regulate the referendum. However, there was a stipulation set by the EU for the pro-independence camp to win.
1: Our option for independence needed to gain at least 55% of voters who voted to guarantee the victory on the referendum. So we didn't have the situation in which each vote was worth the same.
0: Milo Djukanovic, who at that time had become the Prime Minister of Montenegro, agreed to the rule, but also stated he'd declare independence anyway if the result was higher than 50%.
1: We knew that a very small amount of votes will determine the results. And that's why we also, as a referendum bloc, conducted a very wide, very intensive campaign. And leaders of these parties, they had to visit practically each home and each house in Montenegro in order to promote this idea for independence.
0: The result was predicted to be very close. Voting took place on Sunday, the 21st of May. And as initial results started to come in during the early hours of the morning, things were looking good for Ivan.
2: The people are already on the street. They're celebrating pretty wildly, driving round, roaring round in cars, waving the Montenegrin flag. There have been fireworks all over the place.
1: It was really the explosion of emotions when you proclaim independent states after practically 100 years. You know, and after everything happened during the 90s and the inferior and very poor position of Montenegro in this form, first Yugoslavia and Milosevic oppressive regime, to have your independent states in the region which experienced the dramatic and disastrous political life during the 90s in the war surroundings and sanctions, and it was difficult to live in such conditions and to make this idea survive. So it added specific weight to our victory.
0: The result was officially confirmed later that day. The independence bloc had won, just, getting 55.5% of the vote. The Electoral Commission and EU observers verified the results, despite calls for a full recount by the pro-union parties.
1: Mr. Boris Tadic, who was at that time president of Serbia, second or third day after referendum, he sent a letter congratulating the people of Montenegro. His move was very, very wise and very, very correct way to acknowledge what happened in Montenegro.
0: Ivan Vujovic is now the president of the Social Democratic Party of Montenegro. He was speaking to me, Tim O'Callaghan, for Witness History.
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7: Aston Villa fans are celebrating after the club won the Europa League, their first major European trophy in more than 40 years.

0: years. Thousands lined the street for the victory parade, and Jannik Sinner and Novak Djokovic are kept apart in the draw for the French Open tennis.
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2: Welcome to the newsroom. I'm Janet Jalil. Air France and Airbus are found guilty of manslaughter over a plane crash 17 years ago, which killed more than 200 people. La
3: justice. At last, the justice system is taking into account the pain of the families faced with a collective tragedy of unbearable brutality.
2: The US says Cuba has agreed to its conditional offer of $100 million in aid.
4: We're not going to do humanitarian aid that falls into the hands of their military company that they have.
2: How rising sea levels are swallowing up homes and schools on Nigeria's Atlantic coast.
5: Anytime the sea arises, it's entering the classes. Sometimes, if we are not prepared, it will carry our books away.
2: Also,
6: if you're calling us cockroach, then okay, we will start a cockroach junta party.
2: How a newly formed parody party in India has overtaken the governing BJP.